0: America First immigration policy that benefits the people who are already here. But he says he'd spoken with farmers, ranchers, and home builders who all rely on immigrant workers.
1: And that likely means that we have to let people in that can fulfill some of these jobs that we don't have enough people for. Our birth population isn't keeping up with demand.
0: Paxton's Democratic opponent, State Representative James Tallarico, will address the U.S. Hispanic Business Council on Wednesday. Tallarico has been a fierce critic of both Paxton and President Trump when it comes to immigration and border security. I'm Andrew Schneider in Houston.
2: U.S. stocks pulled further from their record highs today. The S&P 500 fell 0.75%. This is NPR News. Democrats are flocking to South Carolina to campaign for midterm candidates, even though Republicans dominate the state's politics. The Palmetto State is the first in Democrats' next presidential nominating process, so potential 2028 hopefuls are eager to visit. In the coming weeks, Democrats like California Congressman Ro Khanna, Kentucky Governor Andy Beshear, and Arizona Senator Mark Kelly will all be stumping in South Carolina. The smoke billowing off of a wildfire can travel hundreds or thousands of miles. A new field of study is trying to understand how that smoke may be disturbing wild places and creatures like birds. Here's NPR's Ari Daniel.
3: Having repeatedly experienced wildfire smoke herself, Olivia Sanderfoot, who's based at Cornell University, has long wanted to know how birds handle it.
4: It's not just about what they're inhaling, which is inevitably bad for them. It's also about how the cues that they use to navigate their world are upended when it gets smoky outside.
3: Sanderfoot's teamed up with researchers in other disciplines to create a new field called smoke ecology. It relies in part on birders already on the ground collecting bird activity data when smoke happens to blow in. A top priority is to determine where birds go when it's smoky and what can be done to help them. Ari Daniel, NPR News.
2: With Major League Baseball's regular season wrapped up, the average time for a 9-inning game has increased by nearly 4 minutes this season, reaching 2 hours and 42 minutes. This change follows the introduction of robot umpires, which allow players to appeal umpire decisions to a computer. This is NPR News.
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9: It's Charlotte Talks on 90.7 WFAE. I'm Eli Portillo, in today for Mike Collins. Today's show is being taped in front of a live audience at Central Piedmont Community College in partnership with the League of Women Voters of Charlotte-Mecklenburg. We're talking about something really important on the ballot that doesn't often get enough attention. The General Assembly has placed 3 constitutional amendments before voters, and you get to be the ultimate decision makers. What that means is when you step into the voting booth, you will have the chance to change our state constitution. Joining me to talk about all this, we have Susan Roberts, professor of political science at Davidson College, Michael Bitzer, professor of politics and history and director of the Center for North Carolina Politics and Public Service at Catawba College, and our own Steve Harrison, WFAE's politics reporter. Thanks you all for being here.
10: Good to be here.
11: Thank you.
10: Thank you.
9: So, as I said, there are 3 constitutional amendments on the ballot this year. Before we dive into exactly what each of those do, let's just talk for a minute about the constitutional amendment process. We don't have a citizen ballot initiative, right, like some states. So how do these actually get on the ballot?
10: Well, like you said, Eli, about half of the states in the country, citizens can put a petition and put a referendum on the ballot themselves. North Carolina is not one of those. So the process here runs through the General Assembly. You need super majorities in both the House and Senate to place it before voters. And then once it's on the ballot, you need just a simple majority for that to go in the state constitution.
9: And these are permanent. These are until, unless they're amended again in the future by another amendment, they're more permanent than a regular law.
11: It becomes the highest law of the state. Mm-hmm. So, you know, oftentimes everybody thinks of the law being, well, it's the federal government and the federal government's laws. But every state has its own set of laws. And for state constitutions, they are considered the paramount law that statutes have to abide by.
12: And you could also say majorities come and go, but the Constitution may be forever. Yeah. And they use the word enshrined in the Constitution. So I think that, you know, almost says this is something we value above everything else.
9: So since we don't have a citizen referendum process, does that mean that the ballot referendums for constitutional amendments that we have typically reflect the ruling party in the General Assembly?
11: And particularly if they have a supermajority. Mm-hmm. So, you know, 3/5 of both chambers have to agree to put this before the voters. As Steve said, then the voters, it's just a simple majority. But oftentimes we don't see that kind of supermajority status in both chambers of the General Assembly.
10: I'm sorry, go ahead, Susan.
12: And when we look at, as political scientists, we look at these kinds of issues, and they're wedge issues, and they favor the Republicans. Things about the economy. And these two are about the economy, and the one about the voter ID. So you have to look at, you know, liberals associated with Democrats and conservatives associated with Republicans. So I don't know what kind of language you want to use, but that's what we use in political science. But I think they do favor the party in power today.
9: So, yeah, let's talk about what the actual amendments say. There are three on the ballot this year. One is a 3.5% maximum personal income tax cap, down from 7% in the Constitution right now. One is a limit to how much local governments can raise property taxes by in a year, although that limit's not specified in the amendment. And one is a requirement for voter ID in all circumstances, including mail-in ballots. So, Susan, you mentioned that these are kind of conservative-coded amendments. Do you think that voters will be paying attention and maybe motivated, if they are conservative-leaning, to go to the polls and give Republican candidates a little more juice? Is that part of the thinking here?
12: Well, I think it's part of the thinking. I can say something right now, and I counted it out. If I say it one way, it's 6 words. And if I say it another way, it's 7 words. And if it's true, you can all go home. The devil is in the details, or the devil will be in the details. Yeah. And I'm just not sure myself. I haven't seen any evidence that the Republicans have touted this for other Republicans. So I don't know. One can suspect that the motive was to get Republicans to the polls because of the issues that are in these that favor the Republicans. The Republicans have for a long time favored voter ID, voter ID, stricter voter ID. The tax issue is one that the Republicans have embraced.
11: Yeah, and I think what we also see is, you know, the attempt by the legislature to increase enthusiasm, increase energy to get out to the polls. The one thing that really the legislature and really nobody can do is really try and blunt a mood within the electorate. And I think the mood of the electorate is certainly not towards the Republicans this year. It's towards the Democrats. If you take any kind of measures, generic ballot, for example, it's very much in the Democrats' favor. Republicans are trying to blunt that effort, perhaps with these constitutional amendments.
9: And yeah. Steve.
10: Yeah, as Susan and Michael said, I think very clearly this was a kind of planned effort. They looked at the end of 2025 at the president's low approval ratings and realized they needed help. But I think one of the challenges this fall is going to be, you know, if you go back to 2018, we had 6 amendments on the ballot, which was a big Democratic year. Mm-hmm. One of the differences, though, in 2018, there was no Senate race. Right. It's going to be very hard in the next 6 weeks to get the message about these amendments out and get conservative voters excited about them when all we see on TV is Watley Cooper, Watley Cooper. So I think that the intention was there to like give conservative voters something to be excited about, but it's going to be hard to reach them. It's going to be hard to break through.
11: Yeah.
13: And regardless of how amendments are coded, left or right or center, most of them pass. I was looking at the last 30 years in Ballotpedia, and about more than 80% have passed. Historically, it's a pretty
10: hard to reach them. It's going to be hard to break through.
11: Yeah.
13: And regardless of how amendments are coded, left or right or center, most of them pass. I was looking at.

0: I mean, unfiltered. This looks good to me. That looks good to me. That makes sense. And it can be oversimplified. And it really is something that I think the voters could approach it as something that, sure, why not vote for these?
1: Yeah, as Steve mentioned, in 2018, we had 6 constitutional amendments. That was a lot for that year. And, you know, you go back to look at them. The right to hunt and fish passed with 57% of the vote. I mean, who's going to be against that, honestly? The issue of victim rights, the maximum income tax, the photo ID, all of them passed with at least 55% of the vote. 2 of them failed with over 60% of the vote going against them. And one of them was the restructuring of the Board of Elections and Ethics. And I think when you get, as Steve mentioned, the messaging around these constitutional amendments, people need to understand what the impact is. I mean, they can read the words and try and figure out, well, okay, yeah, this sounds good. I want lower taxes. Yeah, I'm for that. But understanding what the potential policy implications and consequences will be, that is, I agree with Steve. It's going to be hard to break through all of the noise in this year's election in terms of the messaging around these constitutional amendments.
2: And I think in 2018, I think it's interesting to look at those amendments, as Michael said, and give voters some credit in a way. Mm-hmm. You know, they're at the end of the ballot, but 2 failed. And I think it was the judicial appointments and then, like you said, yeah, the Board of Elections. I think voters' spidey sense kind of went off. They weren't comfortable with that. It seemed fishy to them. But then again, photo ID, which was a high priority of Democrats to defeat, passed with a sizable majority, and a lot of Democrats voted for that. So I do think people went in. They were thinking. They made some of their own decisions. They weren't kind of robots about this. So I do think that... I think the 2018 was an interesting breakdown, how it shook out.
3: So let's see. In 2018, like you said, we had voter ID. This year, we're going to have another voter ID, kind of taking that a step further. We'll also have, as Susan said, the income tax cap and a property tax levy limit. Some of the amendments that were proposed didn't make it onto the ballot. However, I wanted to mention, I think there was also a right to work amendment that didn't make it onto the ballot out of the General Assembly, and a right to farm amendment. Got to imagine that would have passed.
1: Sure.
3: People like,
1: yeah,
3: farmers.
1: Yeah.
3: Looking at the ballots we have right now with 3 on it, is that pretty average for a given year? I mean, 6 was a lot. You mentioned that. Are we facing a pretty normal year?
1: Well, I mean, the question is, do you have super majorities in both chambers? And when that opportunity comes up, I think either party would see that as the opportunity to enshrine, as Susan said, some policy decisions that are really hard unless you get judicial interpretation, the courts kind of interpreting the state constitution and saying, well, this actually means this as opposed to that. I think it's really the opportunity for a political party to kind of put into concrete and solidify a policy decision that they want to ensure will last for some time.
3: So to be concrete about it, you could change the income tax rate and raise it, say Democrats take power in a couple, mm-hmm, of years. They could do that with a simple majority, but you're not going to be able to do that if there's a 3.5% personal income tax cap.
1: Only way to do it would be to revise the constitutional amendment.
3: So we're looking at things a lot more permanent.
1: Yeah.
2: And it's really hard to envision a time in the future when I think we can envision Democrats taking the House and Senate, theoretically. Very hard to get super majorities to put it on the ballot. And then it would be very hard to get voters to agree to roll back an income tax rate. I mean, there's like 3 steps there. Very difficult to see this being undone ever.
0: And I think at the base of this is, should this be done as a statute or as a constitutional amendment? And I think when voters really think about it and they need to take that next step to say, what are the consequences? Putting in the Constitution is something semi-permanent.

0: at best.
1: So there have also been some constitutional amendments that have authorized an income tax in North Carolina, and that actually, I was researching this, I think in the 1920s, raised the income tax cap rate up to 10%. So, you know, it's semi-permanent, as you said, but it's interesting when you look back to see how the moods kind of ebb and flow politically during the last 1920s, roaring 20s, right. Voters in North Carolina actually decided to soak the rich. So it's could go either way. When we return, we're going to talk more about constitutional amendments and actually read the language that is on the ballots here and talk about what they could do specifically. So stick with us. We're going to get a little nerdy. This is Charlotte Talks, and we'll be right back.

0: We'll get back to the conversation on Charlotte Talks in just a moment. You're at 90.7 WFAE. I'm Della Friedman. And on the next Charlotte Talks, political division is rampant, but what if courage, not compromise, could bring us back together? Marine veteran and author Rye Barcott tells us more tomorrow morning at 9.
1: Wall Street Journal reporter Evan Gershkovich spent 16 months in a Russian prison. He says he didn't cry until after he was released.
2: What that means to have your freedom taken away from you all kind of comes crashing down because I hadn't let myself truly try to reason with it up until that point.
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3: In the summer of 1981, Fiona Ritchie volunteered at WFAE. 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As an experiment during the first fund drive, Fiona hosted a Celtic music show. It was a hit. In 1983, American Public Radio Network selected her show, The Thistle and Shamrock, for national distribution, and Fiona hosted it for 4 decades. More WFAE history still to come here on Charlotte's NPR News Source.
4: It's Charlotte Talks on 90.7 WFAE. I'm Eli Portillo, in today for Mike Collins. We are taping today's episode in front of a live audience at Central Piedmont Community College in partnership with the League of Women Voters of Charlotte-Mecklenburg, and we are talking about constitutional amendments that will be on your ballot to change our state's constitution in November. You'll have 3 of them to vote for, and we have 3 panelists to break it down. It's Professor Susan Roberts of Davidson College, Michael Bitzer of Catawba College, and WFAE's politics reporter Steve Harrison. Thank you. So a couple other amendments I wanted to just note. As I mentioned, the state income tax was actually authorized by a constitutional amendment more than 100 years ago. There was also Amendment 1 in 2012 that enshrined marriage as between a man and a woman in the state constitution and prohibited civil unions, of course, soon overturned by the Supreme Court's decision. And in 1996, North Carolina voters amended the state constitution to give the governor veto power for the first time. We were the last state to do so. So there's your amendment trivia. So let's get specific about what voters will see on their ballots this year when they step into the booth. First Amendment we'll talk about would halve the rate at which the state's personal income tax is capped, taking it down from 7% to 3.5%. Here's the actual wording that people will see. Constitutional amendment to keep the state income tax rate from being raised higher than 3.5%. So this wouldn't have an immediate effect, right?
5: It would need to be. I mean, it would go into effect once the legislation said the effective date.
4: But in terms of the actual income tax rate, we're already going
5: into a year.
4: Yeah.
6: We're not at 7%.
4: No. Yeah, and I think we'll be at 3.49% and then 3% after that. So
5: right.
4: What's the point then?
5: Well, again, it's to solidify and to make sure that it never rises above that level. I mean, I think, you know, when you're talking about constitutions and being the supreme law of the state, the legislature, and we are a legislative supremacy state, but the legislature has to abide by the Constitution as well. And so if in the future the Democrats take over one chamber or both chambers, control the General Assembly, they are going to be bound by this constitutional provision and limited in terms of what they can do with the state income tax.
6: And I just want to get back to the mood. I think these are very simply stated constitutional amendments. If the mood, and I think the mood in North Carolina, I think you looked at it with some of your questions, mm-hmm. people trust the government in North Carolina. But there's a general feeling among the populace that this is something that is maybe a chance to be responsive. Here I can say something, and I've got direct democracy. And I think these things are, as you point out, very simple. Ballotpedia, as you know, they did a study about 10 years ago of about 30 ballot measures, and they found that well over half of them would require a graduate level reading skill, and that most of us read at, unfortunately, at a seventh to eighth grade level.
7: Yeah.
6: But these are pretty simple. They're pretty straightforward. And, you know, the league knows this as well. They're very deceptive in that you don't think about their short term, not long term. And you don't think about what are the consequences of these pieces of these amendments.
4: So I want to come back to the legislative supremacy that you mentioned, Michael, when we talk about the next amendment with property taxes. But for right now, with state income tax being capped, what are the potential future policy implications of that? What does that mean for the state down the road? Because personal income tax, of course, goes to the state, not the local municipalities. That will be in the property tax amendment we'll talk about.
8: I think that so for Republicans, since they took over in the General Assembly in 2011, lowering the corporate tax rate and the personal income tax rate is really their crowning achievement. We can argue for hours whether it's good or bad, but that's why this is going to be a constitutional amendment. And the Republicans have been able to lower rates because North Carolina is a very desirable place to live and people are moving here. And as much as we hear about how growth strains governments and is difficult, it is much easier to balance a budget in a high-growth state than a low-growth state. People moving here, it does make things easier. So if we look into the future and if North Carolina continues to grow, the potential negative consequences of this, you know, are continually kind of kicked down the road. But when you do start to see population growth slow down, the workforce ages, then a 3.5% cap can be a challenge to balance your budget.
6: But I think, too, as you mentioned, the population, people moving in, if you have around 350 to 400 people moving into North Carolina daily, that's a strain on the infrastructure. And you've got to look at that. We have about, I think, in Charlotte area alone, about 150 people a day. And I think that I did look back and did a little nerd homework, but CNBC looks at where's the best place to do business? And North Carolina has been number one and number two for the last 10 years. And now they're number two. And the reason that they feel like this is, we've slipped, and North Carolina Newsline said this, is affordability and quality of life. And quality of life concerns things such as crime. It concerns things such as facilities and things such as infrastructure. And I think, you know, I don't mean to disagree, but I think that that's something, you know, down the road, the infrastructure, if you look in Davidson and Charlotte, they're always working on infrastructure. So it's very hard to keep up. And it is, as you said, an aging population. And I think that that's a consideration, too. But I think it's a double-edged sword about the number of people moving in and how we can keep up with some of the things that voters expect to have. And that, you know, we slip from number one to number two, but the amendments, the Republicans say, this is to make the state more competitive. I think we're doing pretty good in looking competitive for the business climate.
4: Well, the next amendment would also relate to taxes, this one property taxes. It wouldn't limit overall the actual amount of property tax that a municipality can levy, but it would obligate the state to put limits in the future on how much property taxes can be raised in any one year. The wording is, again, pretty general. You'll see on your ballot, constitutional amendment requiring limits on property tax increases by local government. That's pretty short in general. So what do we know about how this would be implemented and what it could actually look like in practice?
5: The big question, if this passes, is then what does the General Assembly do? And I think that's going to be the real tension in terms of you've got high growth urban areas, you've got rural areas that are really struggling in terms of population and trying to fund the services that they do. And local government basically has requirements in terms of what services they have to provide. If you're then going to become dependent upon the state legislature to determine what you're bringing in terms of revenue, that could be a real tension in terms of what's happening on the ground in a variety of different types of communities.
4: So this doesn't actually tell people how much property tax bills would increase by or not increase by. It hands the legislature power and an obligation to put some kind of limit on there.
8: Yeah, they could. The legislature could tie annual limits to the rate of inflation or a certain percentage. I think of the three amendments, in a way, this is the most interesting because the property tax issue is tapping in to a kind of burgeoning movement on the right, a property tax revolt. We have all seen, I mean, in most places in the U.S., home values have really increased. People do feel the pain of when they look at their escrow statement and paying their property taxes. You see in states like Florida, Florida has already made movements to their Florida is a little different. They have a homestead exemption to increase their homestead exemption. You hear talk on the right about how you never really own your own home because, you know, there's this saying, oh, you just rent it from the government, because even once you pay off your mortgage, you still have to pay your property taxes or you lose your home. There's just a lot of chatter about that.
4: Yeah, you mentioned other spaces. States. There are other states trying to limit property taxes or even eliminate them. I was not around for this, but I have heard there was a property tax rebellion in the 70s that really changed American politics, starting in California and then spreading from there, propelling figures like Ronald Reagan. How do you see this fitting into kind of the broader sweep of our political moment?
6: Well, I think it's one of those things that, again, you said the right is pushing it, and I think it's one that though speaks to everyone. And it's difficult for young homeowners. It's difficult for people that already own a home. And I think it's one of the issues that is at the forefront emerging. I think this property tax, you're right, it doesn't say who is going to limit these. It is the General Assembly that has that power. And local governments are squirming a little bit. In Davidson, they're really, this is, along with I-77, this is a big consideration.
8: And you had Union County, for instance, a conservative red county, had come out and opposed the amendment. Now, the amendment will likely pass, but then there'll be a big fight in the legislature where conservatives, Republicans, are going to be lobbying their fellow conservatives to say, don't handcuff us too much on this. Give us the freedom to run our government. And I think you'll see, I think one thing that will happen here in Charlotte and Mecklenburg County, we have not had some of the high property tax increases that other places in North Carolina have. And part of that is because we have a lot of people moving here. It's been easy to balance our budgets. But I think if this passes, I think property tax increases will become default. I think city and county managers will just start raising taxes every year at that limit, or if the limit is 3%, I think they will just go 3% every year.
4: And how's that different from what we have now? Because Mecklenburg County and Charlotte, since I've been here, they tend to go a few years with a flat rate, and then it jumps, and then a few years with a flat rate, and then it jumps. You think that'll just get kind of averaged out?
8: I think so. So the city of Charlotte, to your point, Eli, most years does not raise the property tax rate. This past year, there was an increase of nearly 7%. I doubt a 7% annual increase will be allowed under these new limits. That seems too high. I'm not saying too high in theory, but I just don't see the legislature allowing a 7% cap. So if I'm the city manager of Charlotte, I'm just going to go 2.5-3% every year, and that's going to become the new normal. So I'm not sure if this is going to do as much as the advocates think it will. I'm skeptical.
5: This to me feels like a classic tension in particularly state and local relationships. I mean, we have a very strong, as I indicated before, legislature in the state.
4: And this is that legislative supremacy.
5: This is that legislative supremacy goes back to royal colonial era. We hated royal governors telling what we should be doing. So we invested a lot of power into the legislature. And that has held over North Carolina's political history. I think what we're seeing, if this amendment passes, will be that kind of classic tension between what Raleigh tells Mecklenburg, Rowan County, wherever, Wake County, and how services are being distributed and funded. I mean, to be quite candid, another classic tension in American politics is, I don't want to pay taxes, but do not cut my services. Yeah. Well, guess what? You got to have taxes, revenues, to pay for the services. One has got to give unless you're going to go into deficit spending. That's not allowed in terms of the dynamics at this level. So I think, you know, that controversy, that kind of tension between what Raleigh is going to try to impose and what local governments are going to try and do, I think is going to be the real question mark in my mind.
4: And Steve, you hinted at this, but the politics, when it gets to the General Assembly, assuming this amendment were to pass, are not necessarily so simple. If you have Republican-led counties that also don't want to be told they can't raise property taxes past a certain amount. Do you think that, you know, there's any chance that if this passes, the legislature gets, you know, tied up in knots and can't figure it out quickly? And I mean, how does that work if there's a constitutional amendment that says the state shall do this, but then the legislature is at loggerheads, which we've certainly seen. I mean, we waited, what, like, I don't know, 1,000 years for the last budget?
8: I think probably the most likely result will be that the implementing legislation just doesn't go very far, that you're allowed to go the rate of inflation, I mean, which is what now, what's the annual rate of inflation? It's pretty high.
4: Three and change.
8: You know, that gives local governments a lot of wiggle room. And like I said before, there's going to be – everyone is going to have a seat at the table on this one. I mean, there's – Republican counties are going to make their voices heard, especially because a lot of them are rural. They are losing population. It's hard to balance your budgets. You sometimes have to ask taxpayers for more.
6: And I think also, I mean, Michael knows this about what rural counties need versus suburban, exurban. I think one of the things will be, how do you read the mood in the assembly? And I think some people are focusing right now more on the national level. And we were talking earlier, you know, I think Michael and I said that there'll be some inroads. The Democrats will make inroads. Whether or not they'll get that supermajority remains to be seen. But I think, you know, you are very aware of your legislators and your senators, but the majority of people in North Carolina and probably every state have no idea who their representatives are. And the change in the districts, we've had a whiplash in voter identification and in what district you even vote in. And so that makes it confusing, as well as what some of these amendments would do and what they'll do in the future and who's going to make these decisions and how can I change it.
4: And one thing that I thought was kind of interesting is when you look at the property tax question, the state income tax question, you kind of get an enshrinement of this, you know, starve the beast theory of governing that you see from the right sometimes, where it's, you know, if you limit and choke off the revenues, you limit what government can do, you kind of deregulate by default. Do you think that's part of that here, enshrining that governing philosophy, not just the exact laws?
8: And I think, yes, and I think you actually can starve the beast. I mean, the starve the beast phrase goes to the federal government, but the federal government just runs larger and larger deficits. Well, cities, counties, and towns and states have to have balanced budgets. So, yes, you can put the beast on a pretty significant diet.
4: When we return, we will talk more about the final constitutional amendment about voter ID that'll be on the ballot in November, what it could mean for you, and what it could mean for our elections moving forward. This is Charlotte Talks.

0: 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I'm Della Friedman. Turmoil at CMS deepens. Board vice chair offered to step down amid threats. You can get the details on that story and more at WFAE.org.
1: I'm Eric Spanberg. On the next Charlotte Talks, political division is at an all-time high. But what if courage, not compromise, could help bring us back together? Marine veteran and author Rye Barcott explores what we can learn from 10 veterans who put principle ahead of party. That's tomorrow on Charlotte Talks on WFAE.
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4: Welcome back to Charlotte Talks on 90.7 WFAE. I'm Eli Portillo, in today for Mike Collins. We are talking constitutional amendments on the ballot in North Carolina this year in front of a live audience at Central Piedmont Community College in partnership with the League of Women Voters of Charlotte-Mecklenburg. I'm here with Professor Susan Roberts of Davidson College, Michael Bitzer of Catawba College, and WFAE's politics reporter Steve Harrison. Speaking of constitutional amendments, here in North Carolina, I did a little of what you called Susan nerd homework and found that the one that passed with the highest margin of support was an 1880 amendment to restrict the state from assuming debts issued in the immediate aftermath of the Civil War by the Reconstruction government. That passed with the support of 92% of people who voted there. Some other quick amendment history. In 1920, voters approved a state income tax for the first time, capped at 6%. Then they raised it to 10%. And I thought that was, as I mentioned before, a little interesting. The mood can change. So amendments, they can sound like a snooze fest, but they can be very important.
5: I'm so impressed. I don't even know how polling was done back in those days.
4: I'm not sure how scientific it was. Yeah. So the third amendment that voters will find on their ballot this year concerns voter ID. Here is the wording that you'll see. Constitutional amendment to require all voters, not just those presenting to vote in person, to present photo identification before voting. When I saw this, I thought, wait a minute. Didn't we already do this? Voters approved photo ID in 2018 through another constitutional amendment. But not in all situations. So what is different about this, and what would the change be?
6: Well, in 2018, the language says that you have to show ID, quote, before voting in person. And that exempted by that language a very small portion of all the ballots cast in North Carolina through the mail. And so the legislature passed law to require photo ID with mail-in voting now. That is now part of the system. But again, they want to enshrine it. They don't want that to be kind of taken away if they lose the majority in the General Assembly. And so, you know, with that component, you're basically covering all forms of vote methods.
5: And I'll add this, and then I want to defer to Michael because he knows the numbers about 2026. And I think if you look at voter ID, it's one of those that it's been for 10 years. It's back and forth. Who did it? Who has it? Do we have it? You see the sign. What kind do I need to have? Do I need to have just an electric bill and such? So I think it's been confusing. And for some people, confusion is a sort of voter suppression. And if you're confused about where you vote, what you vote, don't we already have this, it makes for, a very curious type of voting, especially if you don't know who you're voting for and what that person's going to do down the line. And Michael did some, I wanted to hear it anyway, about how supportive North Carolinians are of this part of the constitutional amendments?
6: Well, we've asked in the Catawba YouGov surveys that we've done, you know, how supportive are you of requiring photo identification before casting a ballot? And in general, over majorities, particularly broken down by party affiliation, they North Carolinians tend to be very supportive of this. We asked a question in August about this particular one. Would you support or oppose requiring a copy of your photo ID when voting by mail? 70% supported it. Among Democrats, 57%. Independents, 2/3. Republicans, 90%. So you've got a kind of majority, you know, a consistent majority over that. And we've also seen those kind of similar numbers in a recent Elon poll as well.
4: So what do we know about the support these amendments have? And I want to come back to the photo ID requirement a little bit more. But while we're talking numbers, you know, to be blunt, are these things going to pass? What can we say?
6: Well, based on the questions that we've asked in the Catawba YouGov poll, it seems like all of them are going to pass. They are very strong, as I said, 70% for photo ID. We ran an interesting dynamic for the two kind of tax questions. We actually split the 1,000 respondents into two groups and gave them two different questions. One question, for example, on the limits on local government to raise property taxes, we just gave them the straight language. What do you think about this? 79% agreed and supported it. But then we asked a second group, we gave a kind of a little more details and said something like, some see it as an important step to making housing more affordable to homeowners, while some worry counties that are already struggling financially would have to cut services. Kind of a balanced argument. That actually precipitated a 10-point drop in the support for that particular amendment. On the other one, in terms of the income tax, we did the same thing, straight language, a balanced argument. It stayed the same, basically 66% support. So you've got pretty strong levels of support among North Carolinians at this point. No kind of messaging, no kind of campaigning, no kind of advertising on this. That's where the matter may kind of start to shift as we move towards November.
4: Have you been surprised that there hasn't been more campaigning around this or more attempts to tie these issues to, you know, some Republicans' campaigns, either at the state level or if we're talking, you know, Senate, Whatley Cooper? This is, you know, as Steve mentioned earlier, I've seen, I can't even count how many Whatley ads, but, you know, they are all focused on crime. None of them are mentioning these tax issues that actually seem pretty popular with voters.
6: Yeah.
5: Well, I think he said Whatley had an announcement, I'm for lowering taxes. And it was straight and it was simple and it was speaking to people in terms that they can understand. And I think that Michael pointed out, too, that in, I think in the Catawba poll, people trust their local government. They trust that there won't be any kind of shenanigans or fraud. But overall, no, not talking about their state, there's an atmosphere of something's wrong with mail-in ballots. What is it? Why is it on the agenda? And are there problems? Even if you don't expect, you know, maybe think, what if ICE came to every polling place? People are suspicious about the voting climate. Maybe not in North Carolina, but across the country.
6: And I think particularly with these amendments, you know, everybody, it feels like everybody's just in a foul mood, you know, that they just, I'm not happy and I'm going to express it at the ballot box. But you've got this language that says, hey, you want your taxes to be lowered? That doesn't take a whole lot of thinking to say, yeah, I'm happy about that. So I think with the messaging, particularly by, I could see local governments, counties, cities, really trying to push a narrative or the messaging of this is going to have a real impact on your day-to-day activities. Because the federal government, the state governments, yeah, they have some impact. It's local governments. It's the city of Charlotte. It's Mecklenburg County. It's the city of Salisbury. They impact citizens on a day-to-day basis with the services. And that's where I think, you know, the messaging, if it starts to come, that's what you're probably going to hear the major focus on.
4: And Steve, you're out there covering campaigns, talking to people in this world. Are you hearing anything about this, seeing any, you know, candidates trying to jump on these amendments and profit themselves?
7: Yeah, it'd be great if I could give you an answer that said, yes, I'm seeing all these connections, but I really can't. Mm-hmm. I mean, it's just they're out there. Like we said earlier in the show, I think this was an attempt to increase conservative turnout. I think they'll pass. I don't think it's going to do anything for turnout. It's just kind of a big nothing.
4: Yeah. So when you have these amendments or any partisan coded amendments on the ballot, do you see any evidence that they impact other races, or is there any causal association that you've made?
6: Really, the only causal relationship is the further down the ballot it is, the fewer voters are going to be getting down to that level. And these will be literally at the bottom of the ballot. So everybody will be, oh, yeah, U.S. Senate, U.S. House, okay, yeah. State House, yeah, sure. State Senate, who? Kind of thing. Then you get into city councils and everything else. You get down to the bottom, and you're just like, oh, I'm done.
5: Yeah.
6: Lower taxes, yep. Boom.
5: Well, and the language is so simple.
6: Yeah.
5: And many times, if you're confused, you just say no. I remember once when I went to New York when I was with the Methodist Youth Fellowship. We went, and I couldn't understand the person talking because I'm Southern. And I kept saying, no, no. And she was asking, what kind of bread do you want, rye or white? So I just kept saying, no, no. And I think that happens with, you know, if you don't understand an amendment, just vote against it. But these are very easy to understand. You don't know the implications. You don't know exactly who's doing what in terms of the cap on the property tax. But they're fairly straightforward.
4: Yeah. And I wanted to circle back to the voter ID amendment and that whole issue, because we talked about how the property tax amendment fits into the national political landscape. And Susan, you mentioned this as well. The climate around voting, I think it's fair to say, is a little febrile right now. How does this amendment and the whole push around restricting mail-in voting fit into what we're seeing nationally?
5: Well, I think that's a good question. And as a political scientist, Michael will know this, and Steve will know it too, even though he's not a political scientist, he's just as good, is that...
4: Well, there you go. You just got an honorary degree.
6: There you go.
5: You can teach my class any day. But political scientists, it used to be a philosophy that, and it was like counterintuitive, voters voted by the perception of the national economy instead of their pocketbooks. Believe me, and you know that.
4: Mm-hmm.
5: But now some of the studies have said it's really more equal, and people are voting a little bit more their pocketbook than how they perceive the national economy. And although they're saying the national economy, the economy's bad, they're also talking about, you know, as affordability and things that cost too much, stuff that costs too much.
6: And one thing that we found in a survey that we'll release actually today on Monday is we asked North Carolinians about the favorability of the various vote methods. So election day voting, people love it. 78%, they have a very favorable view of it. They actually also like in-person early voting, about 70% favorability. We asked about voting by mail. Barely a majority said that they were favorable to that vote method. And so much of that is driven by partisan identification, particularly among Republicans, because they have heard the party leader disparage, attack, you know, basically call into question vote by mail. And that kind of plays into the partisan identification and dynamic that I think has a real impact in terms of how people look at these vote methods.
4: And Steve, you talked to the Mecklenburg Democrats chair, Wesley Harris, about mail-in voting, and he had a little bit of an unexpected take for you. So what did he say?
7: Yeah, this was back a few weeks ago when the Supreme Court had tentatively given Trump's efforts to, to for the Postal Service to possibly stop some mail ballots from going out, which has since been put on pause. And so this was a big issue. 5% of people vote in North Carolina by mail. So I called Wesley Harris, the Democratic Party chair, and to get his thoughts. And we were both talking, and his preference was he wants his people to vote early in person. His take was, look, mail-in voting is hard. There are ways to screw it up, and it's getting harder. You know, there's more tight restrictions on the inner envelope has to be sealed. And he was saying, look, if I can get my people to go early in person, that's the best. If there's a problem, we have time to fix it. We can get you back to the polls. And he just is just uncomfortable with all of the steps needed to vote by mail. And then so that was one half of it. And then the other was the president's attacks on mail voting. He was playing a little bit of defense. But I just thought that was interesting, kind of a candid observation, because Democrats in general push voting access. They want to push mail voting. They're never going to favor one over another. But strategically, he was saying, like, look, early in person, that is the best way.
6: And I think this year, and we're already seeing it in the early numbers, we are significantly behind where we were 4 years ago
4: in terms of mail?
6: The mail-in ballots being returned. And I think that typical 5%, I dare say it'll probably shrink to about 3% of the total ballots. People will just say, this is too complicated. I'm going to fill out the ballot. I'm going to shove it into the machine, and I'm going to be done.
7: So you think that's the result of...
6: I think it's a combination of things.
7: Interesting.
6: And with all the confusion, the chaos around mail-in voting, I think that's going to have the impact this year.
4: Yeah, I know. I've talked to people who are, concerned that they'll put their ballot in the mail and it'll disappear, and that'll be that. So I can understand seeing some shift away from that. So last question here, because we are running short on time. Do you think North Carolina will ever push for or develop a citizen,
6: referendum?
4: Yes, a citizen ballot initiative referendum.
6: Yeah.
4: Because there are some issues that, you see in polling, like legalizing marijuana, always have majority support, are not going to get a constitutional amendment anytime soon. Do you think we'll ever have that in this state?
5: If it's a lightning round, I'll just say no.
4: Okay.
6: I am with my distinguished colleague.
7: Yeah, I will say no, because I Democrats had control for forever. They did not do it. Republicans have had control for 15 years. They have not done it either.
6: They like the power. The General Assembly wants to be the gatekeeper.
4: Everybody,
6: and when they want that, and then they can send it out.
4: Everybody likes a little power.
6: Yeah.
4: That is Michael Bitzer of Catawba College. We are also joined by Susan Roberts from Davidson College and Steve Harrison, WFAE's politics reporter. I'm Eli Portillo. This has been Charlotte Talks. Thank you all. See you tomorrow.
6: Thanks so much.
2: 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Our executive producer is Gabe Altieri. 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Our producer is Chris Jones. 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
9: The future of Brazil's Supreme Court is on the ballot next weekend. 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The Supreme Court was a major thorn in the side of the former president, Jair Bolsonaro. With his son running as the far-right candidate, the stakes are high for the country's future. That is next time on The World.
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10: I'm Chris Boyd. Up next on Think, the way things are priced in this country has changed. From whatever it costs to provide a product or service plus some reasonable amount of profit to whatever companies discover we are willing to pay.
11: And then there's the insult, which is companies knowing that they're in a strong position to add even more pricing still, because you won't know whether it's the Iran war or the company reaching further into your wallet.
10: We'll hear about price-fixing strategies practiced by landlords for rental properties, learn how corporate cost-cutting gave way to jacking prices to juice profits, and why it's not your imagination that companies are hiking prices regardless of what is happening to their expenses. Our conversation starts after a short break.
12: Live from NPR News in Washington, I'm Ryland Barton. President Trump disputed that he asked Chinese leader Xi Jinping if he wanted to buy weapons from the U.S. That contradicts an account from the U.S. ambassador to China, David Perdue. Trump acted confused when a reporter asked him about Perdue's remarks over the weekend.
13: To China?
14: To China.
13: You mean to Taiwan?
14: No, to China. That's what he said.
13: I never heard of that one. I'm going to have to ask him. You mean we're going to sell? No, they probably like to buy it because we do make better equipment than them. So maybe it's a good idea. But we didn't discuss it.
12: If such a deal were to happen, it would upend generations of U.S. policy toward Taiwan, which Beijing claims is part of China and has threatened to invade. Trump is set to meet with President Xi two more times this year, once in China and once in the U.S. Justice Samuel Alito recused himself today from a major climate change-related Supreme Court case. Colorado Public Radio's Ihsan Takor reports.
15: The case concerns whether municipalities like Boulder can sue oil companies like Exxon and Suncor for climate-related damages. Alito does not own stock in those companies, but he has thousands of dollars in investments in companies like ConocoPhillips, which could be impacted by a court ruling. The Supreme Court did not specify why Alito stepped aside. Stephen Gillers, an NYU professor emeritus and legal ethics expert, says that's typical.
16: Recusal on the Supreme Court, or indeed recusal even on lower courts, is often a black box. There's no obligation to explain publicly.
15: Oral arguments will kick off October 5th. For NPR News, I'm Ihsan Takor in Boulder.
12: The state of Florida is trying to force OpenAI to stop developing AI models without third-party safeguards and approval. As NPR's John Ruich reports, the state filed a lawsuit against OpenAI and its CEO, Sam Altman, in June, alleging that the company had put ChatGPT on the market while concealing its risks.
17: In a court filing, Florida Attorney General James Uthmeyer is now seeking a temporary injunction against OpenAI. He posted a video on X explaining what they're asking for.
18: No new model development without independent safety guardrails. No more harvesting children's data. No more calling this product safe, accurate, or reliable.
17: The filing comes after a wave of incidents at OpenAI and other AI companies in which artificial intelligence bots have done things they should not, including escaping test zones and hacking into other companies and government websites. Those incidents have raised alarm about AI potentially escaping human control. OpenAI did not respond immediately to an NPR request for comment. John Ruich, NPR News.
12: A Utah judge today ordered a 71-year-old man who spent decades on death row to be released on bail. It comes after prosecutors said newly analyzed DNA evidence did not match him. Douglas Stewart Carter had been sentenced to death in 1985 after a jury found him guilty of killing the aunt of Provost Police Chief at the time. Carter says an alleged confession was coerced. This is NPR. The number of confirmed Ebola cases in Congo has surged past 8,000. The country continues to struggle with a shortage of health workers, some of whom have been striking because of delays getting paid. 3,901 people have died. Studies show that when parents stay closely engaged with their kids' online lives, they lower the risk of harms from social media. NPR's Ritu Chatterjee reports.
19: Research suggests that setting boundaries around screen time and social media lowers the risk of screen addiction among kids. The American Academy of Pediatrics recommends having a family media plans outlining those boundaries and that parents follow those rules too. If parents have frequent and open-ended conversations about their teens' digital lives, the kids may feel comfortable coming to their parents for help if they have an unpleasant or problematic experience online. Elizabeth Hoover was the chief technology officer at Alexandria City Public Schools for 17 years. She also has two teenage daughters.
20: I tell parents to start early, talk often, listen intently, and don't feel like you have to have all of the answers.
19: Hoover started these conversations long before her daughters had their own phones. Ritu Chatterjee, NPR News.
12: Walmart is rolling out digital price labels at its stores. CEO John Furner says the retailer isn't using personal information like income or shopping history to set prices. The pledge comes as concerns are mounting from some shoppers. Digital price labels let stores change prices instantly from a central computer instead of having workers swap out paper labels by hand. This is NPR News from Washington.
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10: Inflation is a fact of life in the current economy. We don't like it, but we might assume the companies we patronize have no choice but to raise prices if they want to stay in business. Except a lot of the industries that have been hiking our costs, from rental properties to ride apps, are actually banking excellent profits right now. From KERA in Dallas, this is Think. I'm Chris Boyd. The classic way for a business to set prices is to figure out what some product or service costs to provide, cover that, and then tack on some kind of profit margin for their troubles. If profit-seeking makes a company's offerings much more expensive than their competitors, the economic logic dictates customers will pick the better deal. Simple, right? But as my guest will explain, pricing in the digital age is far less transparent than it once was, more susceptible to forms of price fixing, and in fact, can be set at different rates for every single customer based on what companies suspect we are willing to pay. Lindsay Owens is president and CEO of the Groundwork Collaborative, a leading economic think tank and corporate watchdog in Washington, D.C. Her book is called Gouged, The End of a Fair Price and What That Means for Your Wallet. Lindsay, welcome to Think.
11: Thanks so much for having me.
10: High prices, of course, are always frustrating when we need to buy things, but not all rising prices represent gouging. So maybe start by giving us a working definition of this term.
11: Yeah, look, prices in the United States right now are high for a whole host of reasons. There is a war in Iran that is pushing up gas prices, and that doesn't only impact you at the pump, that trickles through to everything you buy. For about a year and a half now, we've been in a trade war, and a lot of goods that Americans buy are imported. And so prices are high for that reason as well. But the reason that I sort of add to that list in my book is that companies are also charging you more than they need to, really gilding the lily, and that's pushing up prices as well. So, what is price gouging? The first price gouging law in the United States was in New York during the Gulf oil crisis. And New York legislators said, look, there are a lot of reasons prices are high right now here in New York, including foreign policy decisions. But there are some companies who are taking advantage of New Yorkers during this crisis. And they instituted the first price gouging law, which banned what they viewed as, quote, unconscionably excessive prices during a period of crisis or emergency. And now almost every state has a price gouging law on the books. Some of them were put in place after 9/11. Some of them have been put in place after natural disasters like Hurricane Katrina. Many of them were put in place or expanded during the COVID-19 pandemic. You probably remember concerns about price gouging on things like PPE, masks, and gloves and hand sanitizer, things like that. So that's the legal definition of price gouging. But I think most Americans also have a kind of colloquial or intuitive understanding of price gouging. You know, companies don't necessarily need a natural disaster or a crisis to create the conditions for extraction and exploitation. Thanks to new technologies, there are a lot of ways to gouge you and nickel and dime you and squeeze you, rain or shine, 24/7.
10: Yes, some of this is impossible to avoid, especially when it takes the form of price fixing. You write about this tech company that enabled price fixing all over the country in the rental real estate market.
11: Yeah. So in the book, I love to talk about kind of old ways of gouging and new ways of gouging. And so I start with an example of the Phoebus cartel, which was a cartel in 1924 of the major electric companies around the globe, throughout Europe, Japan, the U.S., and all of the CEOs from these big electric companies went to a snowy confab in Geneva, Switzerland, and said to each other, hey, you know, we're not doing very well as electric companies because our light bulbs are too good. They're burning for too long. And so nobody's buying a second or a third light bulb. And this turned out to be like a pretty bad business position for these companies to be in. Actually today in Livermore, California, there's a light bulb that's been burning for over 100 years straight. So, you know, light bulb technology has been quite good for quite some time. So they got into a room and figured out how to short circuit the lifespan of the light bulb. And it worked. And there was, you know, for several decades, a kind of bargain. They actually signed a memo promising not to undercut each other. And they kept prices high and supply, you know, artificial as well, artificially, you know, constrained by short-circuiting the lifespan of the light bulb. So flash forward to today, you know, companies don't necessarily need to, you know, get in a smoke-filled room and talk to each other and hatch a deal. Although, by the way, they still do that. We have lots of examples of kind of plain old-fashioned price-fixing CEOs emailing each other saying, hey, guys, like, what do you think about this, right? But in the book, I talk about a new kind of price-fixing, algorithmic price-fixing. And this allows price-fixing in industries where coordination without algorithms would be almost impossible. So let me give you two examples. One, gas stations. It is very hard to coordinate prices across all of the thousands of gas stations in a state. But according to a new lawsuit in California, an algorithmic price fixing company called Calibrate is alleged to have helped more than 1,700 gas retailers fix prices. I also talk about the case of RealPage. This is a Texas-based company right outside of Dallas that is a real estate tech company that many landlords around the country use for a whole host of services. But one of the things that RealPage enabled was for landlords to share competitively sensitive information about their rents and their units and floor plans and amenities, all sorts of detail. And thanks to RealPage's pricing algorithm, coalesce around higher rents. Towards the end of President Biden's term, Jonathan Cantor, his head of the antitrust division at the Department of Justice, actually brought a price-fixing case against RealPage. There was an FBI raid of one of the big apartment managers and developers, Cortland Management in Atlanta, Georgia. And they went in to find out more about exactly how this tech company enabled price-fixing. And, you know, the thing that is so, I guess, revolutionary about this innovation is if you think about the idea of putting, you know, every landlord in a major metropolitan area, you know, together to hatch a deal to fix the price of rents, it's almost impossible to imagine, right? There's too many landlords, there's too many different types of units, there's too many buildings. You know, the coordination would be just such an enormous challenge. But thanks to these you know, software programs and apps and interfaces, landlords were able to join in on, you know, on this pricing from the comfort of their own home, just tapping their phone from their pajamas, right? So I think that the big innovation with RealPage and with companies that allow for the possibility of algorithmic price fixing, of course, is the ways in which algorithms can offer coordination possibilities that go on this pricing from the comfort of their own home, just tapping their phone from their pajamas, right? So I think that the big innovation with RealPage and with companies that allow for the possibility of algorithmic price fixing

0: poached, the end of a fair price, and what that means for your wallet. We'll come back to the conversation in just a minute.
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0: 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I'm Della Friedman. The weather forecast for the Charlotte area, a high tomorrow around 83 degrees under sunny skies and cloudy tomorrow evening, but gradually becoming clear skies and a low expected near 58.
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0: Stardate September 28th. Galaxies aren't good neighbors. They can stretch and pull the galaxies around them, rip them apart, and even gobble them up. A case in point is the Magellanic Clouds, the largest satellite galaxies of the Milky Way. The Large Magellanic Cloud is about 165,000 light-years away. It's about a third as wide as the Milky Way, and perhaps one-tenth as massive. The Small Cloud is a little smaller and farther away. Both of them are being distorted by the Milky Way's gravity, and both may be incorporated into the Milky Way billions of years from now. But they're also interacting with each other. In fact, a recent study says the gravity of the large cloud may be ripping the smaller one apart. Researchers have studied the system for more than a decade from an observatory in Chile. They've measured the motions of millions of stars, and they found that the stars in the Small Magellanic Cloud aren't moving the way they expected. Most models say the galaxy forms a rotating disk, like the Milky Way. But the observations revealed that most of the stars are moving outward, away from the center of the galaxy. And that applied even to the stars in the center itself. The most likely cause is the pull of the Large Magellanic Cloud. Its gravity is dragging the stars away from their galactic home. That could eventually rip the smaller galaxy apart, leaving only some shredded remnants for the Milky Way. We have more astronomy news in Stardate magazine. Subscription information at stardate.org. For the McDonald Observatory, I'm Billy Henry.
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6: A scandal in Brazil's Supreme Court is upending that country's presidential race.
7: This institution is in crisis, he says. The court is supposed to be neutral.
6: What's at stake in next week's elections? I'm Aaron Schachter. In Ukraine, the steady rain of Russian missiles has civilians on edge.
8: You hear the explosions, like, all the time, and you can't help but think that, well, like, what if the next one's here?
6: A potential terror plot in the UK is raising fears of foreign recruitment.
9: They are recruiting UK nationals to conduct a variety of attacks.
6: A social media trend is sweeping Latin America, and adults approve.
10: Young people are actually engaging with each other, making friends, sharing an experience.
6: Plus, remembering Calypso's Mighty Sparrow. That's all ahead on The World.
11: Live from NPR News in Washington, I'm Ryland Barton. Three taxpayer-funded ads promoting President Trump ahead of the midterm elections have cost about $1.5 million, according to Ad Impact. The White House defends them as public service announcements, but the ads are are attracting mounting criticism. Senate Republican Majority Leader John Thune told reporters that taxpayer dollars shouldn't pay for the ads. Some legal experts say they run afoul of federal laws against using public funds for propaganda. A second deputy FBI director is leaving the bureau after just over a year in the job. The news comes after his co-director resigned in early January. NPR's Ryan Lucas reports.
12: Andrew Bailey says in a post on X that he is stepping down to return to his family in Missouri. But he says he's confident that Director Kash Patel will continue the work, including reforming the FBI and combating violent crime. Patel thanked Bailey for his service on X as well. Bailey, a former attorney general for the state of Missouri, joined the FBI last August under an unusual arrangement as co-deputy director alongside Dan Bongino, a right-wing former podcast host. Bongino left the bureau in January. Now Bailey, too, is departing. It's unclear whether he will be replaced. The current remaining deputy director is a career special agent, which was the norm until the second Trump administration. Ryan Lucas, NPR News, Washington.
11: The Trump administration is relaxing requirements for automakers to control pollution from gasoline-powered cars and light trucks. The new standards set the average for these vehicles at roughly 35 miles per gallon in 2031 model year, down from a projected 50.4 miles per gallon under rules put in place by the Biden administration. President Trump claims these less stringent mileage requirements would save Americans thousands of dollars on a new car. A New York prosecutor has reopened an investigation into gang rape allegations at a Cornell University fraternity in response to a lawsuit. The complaint was filed by a woman who says she was sexually assaulted in 2024 by seven students after being plied with alcohol and drugs. NPR's Brian Mann reports.
13: In her civil lawsuit filed this month, the woman identified as Jane Doe describes a brutal assault. She wasn't old enough to drink legally, but says she was pressured at a Chi Phi fraternity party to use alcohol and drugs. She describes then being gang raped, often while she was incapacitated over a period of hours. The lawsuit filing includes a screen capture of Snapchat messages between some of the men where they appear to joke and invite others to take part. This lawsuit also accuses Cornell University of failing to properly respond to the alleged violence. I should say we don't know exactly what actions Cornell took against these individuals. The university said some were suspended or expelled.
11: NPR's Brian Mann reporting. U.S. stocks pulled further from their record highs today. The S&P 500 fell 0.75%. This is NPR News. NVIDIA has unveiled a new security platform that it says is designed to prevent AI agents from going rogue. The platform includes software that sets boundaries for AI agents. This comes after recent incidents of AI models escaping and breaking into other organizations. Business leaders and elected officials in Jackson Hole, Wyoming, are urging the Secretary of the Interior to say no to a baseball field inside Grand Teton National Park. KHOL Jackson's Sophia Boyd Flegel reports.
14: Some Jackson Hole locals were shocked by a recent Washington Post report that the Trump administration had scouted locations in Grand Teton National Park to build a baseball park to host a Major League Baseball game. NPR has not independently confirmed the report. Rick Howe is a longtime leader of the Jackson Hole Chamber of Commerce.
15: I thought it was just kind of one of those conspiracy theories and jokes. It isn't. This isn't something we should be accepting.
14: Howe told commissioners that even a temporary field on already disturbed land would undermine the purpose of the park to protect its natural resources, wildlife, and serve the public. Commissioners immediately signed on to a chamber letter asking the Interior Department to reject the proposal and direct any other commercial events to venues that aren't protected. For NPR News, I'm Sophia Boyd Flegel in Jackson.
11: SpaceX has launched its enormous Starship into orbit for the first time and successfully delivered the newest and most advanced Starlinks yet. But flight controllers brought the spacecraft back to Earth instead of making six full laps around Earth as originally planned. The company's trying to prove the rocket's readiness for NASA's Artemis Moon program. This is NPR News.
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6: This is The World. I'm Aaron Schachter, in for Marco Werman and Carolyn Buehler.
17: Thank you for joining us this Monday. We begin today's show in Brazil, where a high-stakes presidential election is less than a week away. The crisis is unraveling at the country's Supreme Court. A corruption scandal has led to justices trading insults and canceling sessions. It's made reshaping the court a major campaign issue. Michael Fox has the story from Florianópolis, Brazil.
18: Juntos vamos resgatar a democracia no Brasil.
19: Hundreds of people rally along the waterfront on Brazilian Independence Day. They wear yellow and green, the colors of both Brazil and far-right presidential candidate Flavio Bolsonaro. If that name sounds familiar, it's because he's the son of the former far-right president Jair Bolsonaro. The people are marching for their conservative candidates. But one issue above all is center stage, the country's Supreme Court. Right-wing Congresswoman Julia Zanatta stands on a sound truck and speaks to the crowd.
20: O próximo presidente, que vai ser o Flávio Bolsonaro.
19: The next president, who will be Flávio Bolsonaro, will nominate four Supreme Court justices, she says. And can you imagine four more justices who are there to follow the Constitution, to follow our laws? What she means is four more conservative justices. Over the next presidential term, four seats on Brazil's 11-justice Supreme Court will become vacant. The candidate who wins Brazil's October election will be able to nominate the justices to the court. Like it was for U.S. President Donald Trump in his first term, it could mean a judicial revolution for the right if Bolsonaro wins. I meet Antonio Oliveira in the crowd.
21: Eu acredito sim que o Flávio Bolsonaro consegue botar um fim nessa ditadura.
19: I do believe that Flávio Bolsonaro can put an end to this dictatorship, he says, that he can change the Supreme Court justices, and that he can bring back prosperity and progress to Brazil. There hasn't been a dictatorship in Brazil since the 1980s, but Bolsonaro supporters claim the country, and in particular the top court, has descended into dictatorship in recent years. That is because the Supreme Court has repeatedly blocked their agenda. When Flavio's father Jair was in power from 2019 through 2022, the Supreme Court ruled against many of his policies. It investigated his government's dissemination of fake news and Bolsonaro allies. The court jailed and convicted hundreds of Bolsonaro supporters for their participation in the January 8, 2023 invasion of the Brazilian capital. And last year, it sentenced the elder Bolsonaro to 27 years in prison for his role in the plot to overturn his 2022 electoral loss to President Luiz Inácio Lula da Silva.
22: É um mecanismo utilizado por essa organização criminosa.
19: One Supreme Court justice has led most of that work, Alexandre de Moraes. That's him speaking about countering the spread of fake news in Brazil. For the right, he is public enemy number one. At the rally, they chant, "Get out, Moraes." Signs and stickers are everywhere in the crowd, calling for his impeachment. And Alexandre de Moraes has recently been thrust into an unraveling scandal.
23: O artigo 3º-A, ele acabou tendo uma interpretação conforme a Constituição.
19: 2 weeks ago, the court held a hearing to discuss Moraes' relationship with banker Daniel Vorkado, who is in prison on charges of financial fraud. Vorkado's bank, Banco Master, had a multi-million dollar contract with the law firm belonging to Moraes' wife. The court postponed a ruling on the issue until after the election, but the high-profile hearing shook the country. But Moraes isn't the only one wrapped in the scandal. Other members of the court also have ties to Vorkado, as does Flávio Bolsonaro, despite his attacks on Moraes. Last year, Flávio received at least $12 million from the banker to make a movie about his father. Luciano da Haas is a political scientist at the Brazilian Federal University of Santa Catarina.
24: Não serve apenas o propósito, digamos, de desviar o foco do envolvimento do próprio Flávio. Parece
19: He says the purpose of the Supreme Court hearing wasn't just to divert the focus of Flávio's involvement in the scandal with Daniel Vorkado, which seems to be even bigger than Alexandre Moraes, but it also serves this goal of mobilizing the right's agenda. That it has done, with the help of Supreme Court Justice André Mendonça, who was nominated by Bolsonaro in 2021. He's led the actions against Moraes in the court, Another Bolsonaro nominee, Justice Cássio Nunes, now presides over the country's superior electoral court, underlining the political divide in the country's top courts. Fábio Desai Silva is a professor of Brazilian studies at the University of Oklahoma.
0: So when you add this behavior by Mendonça at the Supreme Court with decisions that Mendonça and, for instance, Cássio have taken within the electoral superior court, there is a sense that these judges are operating politically in order to try to help Flávio win the elections.
19: Renato Vieira Ortiz is 65 years old. He sells coconuts on the street for a living. He says he's never seen a court so divided and in conflict.
1: Está em crise, senhor. Até mesmo por uma crise ideológica.
19: This institution is in crisis, he says. It's even in an ideological crisis. It wasn't supposed to be like this. The court is supposed to be neutral. And now we see that where the money is, the power is also there.
2: Portanto, a Suprema Corte agora, ela já está dotada de todas as informações.
19: President Lula now says that if he's elected, he's going to call for judicial reform. It's hard to tell how the crisis in Brazil's Supreme Court will impact the country's elections. But the discourse is clearly inspiring Bolsonaro supporters ahead of the vote. For The World, I'm Michael Fox, Florianópolis, Brazil.
17: Turning now to the United Kingdom, British authorities are investigating whether a foreign state was involved in what may or may not have been a plot to attack an airbase used by the U.S. military. U.S. forces are stationed at RAF Fairford to carry out what the U.S. calls defensive operations against Iran. Five masked men were arrested near the base early yesterday on suspicion of explosives and terrorism offenses. The British nationals, all in their 20s, have since been released on bail. Earlier, I spoke with The World's Europe correspondent, Orla Barry. She started by recounting how events unfolded yesterday near the airbase.
3: There's a lot that we don't know, I should start off by saying, because the police and the counterintelligence officials have been pretty tight-lipped. But to bring you back to yesterday morning, police received a call from a woman locally about suspicious activity near the RAF base in Fairford. She was on her way home from a night out. She came across three white vans parked in the middle of the village. And as she turned her car around, she says that she saw several masked and hooded men running away. She called the police, and within the next few hours, residents of that village were all evacuated. A bomb disposal team arrived. Five men were arrested, as you say, on explosives offences and suspicion of preparing a terrorist act, and then were released on police bail this afternoon. Now, I have to say that release took a lot of people by surprise, and we're told that local residents should be able to get back to their homes later tonight.
17: Now, what might we infer then from that release?
3: Well, here's what there's a lot we don't know. I mean, all we know so far is that these men, they're all UK nationals, by the way. They were from London, 23, 25 years of age. So we've no more details about what they were doing there. We don't know what was in those three white vans. What we can infer is that they were not key terrorist figures, I guess, and that what was found in those white vans must not have been significant explosive material. We don't know what their motivation might have been, or indeed if they were working for someone, if they were activists, if they were working for a foreign state. The speculation all of today was that the incident may have been linked to Iran. And I was talking to Ed Arnold about this. He's a security analyst with the Royal United Services Institute. What their motivation might have been, or indeed if they were working for someone, if they were activists, if they were working for a foreign state. The speculation all of today was that the incident may have been linked to Iran.

0: to conduct a variety of attacks, generally for money, quite often paid in crypto.
1: Now, President Trump said yesterday when asked about the incident that the U.S. had been working with the U.K. and that the authorities had these suspects under investigation. What have British authorities or the U.K. government said about this?
2: It does seem to be a pretty different picture emerging on the UK side. President Trump, as you said, we have them under view for a long time and we got them. That was his quote. Wes Streeting, Britain's defence secretary, who was doing the media rounds this morning, he was asked if it was public vigilance, in other words, this woman calling the police, or long-term intelligence that resulted in the men being arrested.
3: So I'm fairly limited in what I can say this morning because we don't, as a matter of course, comment on operational security matters. I do want to thank the member of the public who acted quickly and called this in. I would also just say respectfully that she has a partial picture.
2: And, you know, security analysts are saying if President Trump were right, if he's right in saying these men were under surveillance, then UK authorities would have an awful lot of questions to answer, because then how did all these five men, all hooded, masked in three large white vans, get so close to, frankly, the most important US military base in the UK?
1: Yeah, tell me more about that base. It's called RAF Fairford, and it has been the scene of protests earlier this year. Where is Fairford and what does the area look like?
2: Yeah, it's in Gloucestershire in England. It's been used by the US military for decades. I think it was opened in preparation for D-Day back in 1944. And part of the reason it's been used by US military a lot recently is because it has this really long runway. It's almost 2 miles in length. So it's one of only a few European airfields that can be used by heavy bombers. Now, you'll remember in February when the war in Iran started, Keir Starmer, the UK Prime Minister at the time, refused to allow US forces use UK bases to launch strikes against Iranian targets. In March, he sort of relented and said the US could use these bases, but as defensive purposes. In other words, the US can use UK bases to attack Iranian missile sites that are attacking the UK's allies in the Gulf, but that's it, not to use the bases to bomb other targets in Iran. And there was a furious response in the UK at the time to the U-turn by Starmer. So there were protests, there were anti-war protests near this base in particular. But since March, American B-1, B-52 bombers, they've been taking off fairly frequently from Fairford.
1: What about the local people in the area, Orla? How are they responding to what's happened?
2: It's quite mixed. I mean, the woman who raised the alarm, this farmer, she's been very critical of local police and intelligence services. She'd been out today saying, you know, what would have happened if she didn't raise the alarm? What sort of security is in the area if these five men could get so close to such a sensitive military site? Others, like this neighbour, Julian, he just gave his first name to local television yesterday. He was much more circumspect about it.
4: I'm not unduly concerned. I mean, I'm quite reassured that the police have acted so promptly and appear to have caught this before they did anything serious.
2: But you do have local politicians kind of coming out this evening expressing concern. Ross Savage, he's an MP for South Cotswolds area, and she was saying she is contacting the Prime Minister and the Defence Secretary this evening, asking if they can ensure local safety. You know, she wants to know who knows what, when do they know it, was the ball dropped? But the reality is, I guess we don't know when or even if we'll find out the answer to those questions.
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1: This is The World. I'm Aaron Schachter. In South Africa, authorities are investigating four separate mass shootings that took place this past week. Over 30 people have been reported killed. Speaking to the South African Broadcasting Corporation, the country's president, Cyril Ramaphosa, expressed outrage, saying this violence needs to end.
2: And our security forces are now going to continue pulling out all stops. It cannot go on like this.
1: In recent years, gang-related shootings have been on the rise in South Africa. The country already has one of the highest homicide rates in the world. To learn more about the violence, I spoke with Guy Lamb. He's a criminologist at Stellenbosch University in South Africa and joined me from Cape Town.
3: These shootings are taking place in different areas across South Africa. Of course, we've had two taking place in the Western Cape province close to Cape Town. We've had one taking place in Gauteng province close to Johannesburg. And then we've had one taking place in KwaMakuta, which is in KwaZulu-Natal close to eThekwini, or formerly known as Durban. So these are all mass shootings where we've seen multiple victims. They've all involved some form of firearm use, illegal firearm use. And they're all probably associated with some form of organized crime, because investigations are unfolding and we have sort of snippets of information that have emerged from these kind of cases. So this is not isolated cases. We've been having an ongoing problem with mass shootings in South Africa for decades now.
1: What is happening in these shootings, from what I read, is masked gunmen show up with AK-47s and or handguns and seem to shoot indiscriminately. Are there targets here, or are they just seeking to terrorize?
3: Well, it depends on each particular case. So the one that's received quite a considerable amount of international and local attention is the one that's taken place in Cottonville, which is outside of Johannesburg. And this is an area which is close to abandoned mining, gold mining areas. So these were mined by big gold mines way in the day, and they were subsequently abandoned because they were no longer profitable for those companies. But then there's still gold in these areas. So you've seen kind of informal, undocumented, illegal miners who have been mining in those areas. And these miners often form themselves into gangs, if you can call it that. But they operate and they look like and behave like gangs. And then they compete for access to these areas. And of course, extracting the gold is then connected into an international organized crime network. So what happens if you're trying to eliminate your rivals is you use lethal violence to do that. So we've seen a number of cases involving these kind of illegal gold miners, which in South Africa they're referred to as Zamazamas. Then what we've seen in other types of violence that have unfolded over the past week is probably and most likely related to extortion. So extortion has been on the rise within South Africa, especially focusing on the informal economy and informal businesses, where different extortion groups have emerged and competing with each other with a view to dominate the extortion market and get businesses to pay them protection fees.
1: So the Zamazama groups, as they're called, are in a battle against each other. But what is the percentage of gang people who are being killed versus just innocent bystanders?
3: What we're seeing with this violence associated with illegal gold miners and Zamazamas, the violence tends to be between the groups, but this violence is happening within informal settlements, so kind of shanty town, slum-like areas. And when the violence happens, the Zamazama groups often have access to very high-powered weapons. So in typical street gang violence, they're mainly using handguns. In the case of Zamazamas, they're using handguns, but also some have been able to get hold of military-style weapons as well.
1: Yeah.
3: And when that happens, we've seen innocent bystanders caught in the crossfire. So the recent violence was a particular group was targeted in a sort of a drinking establishment in a tavern. And, you know, many members of that group seem to have been targeted, but also others who are not associated with that group may have been targeted as well.
1: I'm speaking with Guy Lamb. He's a criminologist at Stellenbosch University in South Africa. We're speaking from Cape Town. Mr. Lamb, what has the public reaction been to all of this violence? I'm sure not every week is like this, but this has been a bad week.
3: Well, I mean, it's been a bad week, but also it's following on the heels of a case involving a potential serial killer in the city of Ekurhuleni, which is in Gauteng as well, where we've seen the latest count was 10 women's bodies who've been discovered in that area. So it's on top of that particular case. It's on top of heightened gang violence in the city of Cape Town. It's on the top of heightened emphasis on police operations. So it's a daily occurrence in South Africa. It makes headlines. It's also happening at the same time where there's a commission of inquiry into policing, high level of involving allegations of organized criminal capture of certain elements of the police. So you've seen the deputy National Police Commissioner being suspended, who's been implicated in corruption, who's been implicated in rape. We've seen a number of anti-corruption, the kind of key anti-corruption agency being compromised. So there's kind of, you know, quite a sort of concern, certainly amongst the public, but also a sort of a jaded sense that there's a problem with our criminal justice system and there's a problem with our society.
1: The South African government has sent in the army in some hot spots of gun violence. How has that helped?
3: The South African government has deployed the military in conjunction with the police as part of joint operations.
1: Yeah.
3: So this goes back to the 1990s. There have been points in time where that has brought down murder, and it's been operations where the military and the police have been able to seize large quantities of illegal firearms and arrest large numbers of wanted criminals for violent crimes. So that's worked in the past, but that's been done in conjunction with much tighter firearm controls. What's been happening in the past 15 years is less of those focused operations. The sort of firearm controls have weakened. As a result, there are a lot more illegal firearms out there. So government does respond with joint military police operations, but the problem is they're not being effective, and certainly in recent months. So they've been targeting organized criminal groups, targeting gangs, but it's not reflecting on the crime stats. The crime stats have shown a slight decrease over the past 6 months, but we still have very high levels of violence in our major cities.
1: Okay, so now you're one of the guys who tries to figure out how to stop this all. So is there a solution?
3: Well, I mean, there's obviously not immediate solutions, but there are things that could be done. So a lot of the violence is circulating around the accessibility of firearms. So there's a clear need to look at where the sources of illegal firearms are coming from. There's a need to certainly tighten up existing controls. And so government has been moving to reform the law. But within South Africa, there are very influential firearm lobby groups, not as influential as one would find in the US, for example, but they're quite influential. Also around the sort of focus on most of the violent crime in South Africa is concentrated in probably 100 out of 1,100 policing stations. And so the police do focus on those areas, but a lot of the problems that drive the crime in those areas are developmental issues. And so the rest of government needs to be focusing on those areas too, to address job creation, to address housing, to address other infrastructure and basic services access. And if one's able to improve livelihoods in those areas, the most probable outcome is going to be a reduction in criminal offending.
1: So it's an economic issue.
3: It's a social and economic issue, because South Africa is probably the most unequal society in the world, where you have very high levels of unemployment and particularly male youth unemployment.
1: Right.
3: And of course, this has an impact on their perceptions on life. And also, they live in very precarious situations, particularly in poorer areas, and often have become part of gang-like groups to protect themselves. But those gang-like groups then often engage in acts of criminality.
1: Guy Lam is a criminologist at Stellenbosch University in South Africa. He joined the show from Cape Town. More news still to come here on The World.
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0: This is the world. I'm Aaron Schachter. The Ukrainian capital, Kyiv, came under sustained assault today. Russia used jet-powered drones to strike the center of the city, including Ukraine's National Academy of Sciences. Office workers were seen scrambling down the exterior of the ornate 19th century building as flames engulfed it. A Ukrainian journalist on site told the Associated Press, "The Academy building is a civilian facility and there's nothing military related nearby." He called it more proof that the Russians are attacking and terrorizing civilians and, quote, "this is simply beyond the bounds of what is normal." The blast followed days of near constant air raid alerts and attacks. On Sunday, Kyiv spent nearly 19 hours under an air raid alert. Elsewhere, Russian attacks killed residents, including children, in Kharkiv, Sumy, and Dnipro. Reporter Jared Goyette made his way to the National Academy of Sciences this afternoon. Jared, what did it look like at the scene of this attack?
1: You know, just as I arrived, firefighters were beginning to get control of the flames. But then within minutes, there was another alert. And it was close enough to the initial strike that everyone had to immediately leave. Like, you saw the firefighters themselves leaving their ladders, coming down and going for cover because the risk of Russia sending follow-up drones to hurt first responders is always high.
0: So another alarm went off, but can you hear the drones coming?
1: You know, it's different now. The drones that were propeller, they sounded like mopeds. Propeller drones you could hear quite a ways away. These you hear for a maximum of a few seconds. It's just like a swoosh and then a bang. One went over me the other day. I sort of realized what I was hearing and I wasn't quite sure what to do. And then before I could finish the thought, it had exploded in the mid-distance.
0: Oof, that sounds quite terrifying.
1: What's particularly terrifying about it is they send these drones in mini waves throughout the day, and they seem to time it so that as soon as the alarm ends, another one starts.
0: Now, you spoke with two people near the attack on the Academy of Sciences, including this 19-year-old named Igor. He was walking out of his office when the second explosion hit today that you described. Here he is speaking through your interpreter, Maria Varushina.
2: The jet drone are much more scary. Before, we had a chance to manage the situation. But now we don't have time to go to the shelter.
0: Jared, you explained why these jet engine-powered Russian drones are so different. Are they dramatically now shaking up life in Kyiv? I mean, you've told us in the past about people still going to cafes and walking around town and things like that. Are things different now?
1: I went to a cafe to work in the city center, and an alert started, and they're like, "Sorry, we're closing." And the Ukrainian translator, Maria, was like, "That's funny. The cafes here never used to close during air alerts." There's all these subtle shifts that are happening because there's so little defense to both ballistics and jet drones, the two principal weapons that Russia's using. Ukraine has little means to defend against because it's running low on Patriot interceptors to defend against ballistics, and the jet drones are too fast for Ukraine's drone interceptors. So the result is that Russia is going to have a pretty free hand to go after Kyiv's electric grid, its heating grid, and potentially its water. People are anticipating that. They're anticipating a winter without power, without heat. Also, we've seen food disruptions.
0: Jared, obviously today, civilian targets were hit. What does Russia say about this charge that they are aiming for civilian targets?
1: You know, they tend to say that we're focused on defense infrastructure or dual use. They'll point to like data centers, for instance, and say, "Well, the Ukrainian military uses internet too. So if we're going after internet, we're going after the Ukrainian military." Where that becomes impossible to defend is they've started targeting public markets. They've started targeting shopping centers in the middle of the day.
0: Now, I think a writer in the New York Times summed it up pretty well. He said, "Russian military targeting officers are operating as economists in reverse," which seems to be exactly what you're describing. Going back, Jared, to the scene of this morning's attack, you also spoke there with Anna Bolashakov. She'd rushed to the scene after the explosion to offer moral support for friends who worked in the building that came under attack. She was carrying something residents of the capital often have on hand these days. Let's listen.
2: I carry a tourniquet because the attacks have become absolutely random, and any time we can experience an explosion.
1: I think she's trying to be practical about it. She's like, okay, this is the world I have to live in. How do I live in this world? Well, I guess I carry a tourniquet with me. But it does wear on you, like that constant alertness.
0: The woman you spoke with, Anna Bolashakov, told you her friends who were in the building were trying to stay level-headed, as she put it, but were understandably nervous. She also had this message for Western listeners. Let's hear this.
2: For the people listening to us, I would like to ask you not to emotionally or otherwise distance yourself from what's happening right now, because it is happening in Europe. All Russians are dangerous.
0: So, as we've said, a tough day in Kyiv, a tough winter ahead. I wonder, Jared, what is the last thing you think about before you go to bed?
1: Sometimes before I go to sleep, I try to imagine what I will do if I wake up and my, you know, building's on fire. Because it's like a fear that I have, like that I'm going to close my eyes, I'm going to wake up in some kind of weird inferno or like in rubble. I know that sounds like overdramatic, but you hear the explosions all the time from my window and you can't help but think that, well, like what if the next one's here? And what if it happens when I'm sleeping?
0: That's Jared Goyet, an independent journalist speaking with us from Kyiv. The lasting impacts of war can stretch for decades, even centuries. Take World War I. It's estimated that up to 20 million Russian soldiers died in the fighting. Russia's full-scale invasion of Ukraine has complicated efforts to find their remains. DW's Lisa Louie has the story from the Latvian town of Kirkova, just south of the capital, Riga.
3: A dozen volunteers are digging a 2-meter deep hole here on this Tuesday morning. The group, known as Legenda, is searching for the remains of soldiers who fell in a 1916 battle. Troops of the Russian Empire, which included present-day Latvia, were fighting German forces in World War I. 32-year-old Andres Lelis, a bartender in his day job, has been a member of Legenda since childhood.
4: We found a mass grave of Imperial Russian soldiers, buried most likely by Germans. And we can now absolutely tell that these are Imperial Russian soldiers because of the buttons.
5: What do you see?
4: Here I see the eagle with two heads and the crest on the body of the eagle. Imperial Russian soldiers had no dog tags, so how to identify them is awards. And then other way, in mass graves like this, there is a chance that some wool uniforms would preserve.
3: The group has about 60 members, half of them international volunteers. And despite their different backgrounds, they share a common goal, Andres says.
4: It's very unfair towards the people who fought in the war that they are just forgotten and dumped in holes and their families don't know what happened with them. They are just victims of war, which we need to give the proper burial.
3: Once recovered, the remains are taken to this barn about an hour away from Kirkova. Here, they are carefully cleaned and placed in small black cardboard coffins. If the soldiers can be identified and their descendants request it, the remains are returned to their home country. Otherwise, Legenda organizes a burial here in Latvia, funded by the country of origin. But as Andres and Talis Esmits, one of Legenda's founders, show me around the barn, they point to several piles of yellow plastic bags filled with bones. So these are the remains of about 2,000 Russians, right? Andres asks. Roughly, replies Talis. The last contact with Russian authorities was around 2017. From then onwards, they've shown absolutely no interest, he explains. The volunteers say that relations with Russian authorities began to deteriorate after Moscow annexed Ukraine's Crimea in 2014. They say a final request to transfer Soviet remains to Russia in 2022 went unanswered. By then, Moscow had launched its full-scale invasion of Ukraine. Andres says the Russian authorities have also stopped financing burials of Russian or Soviet remains in Latvia. And so these remains are left in limbo.
4: The storage is filling up. It is a chance for the family to find their loved one, but that chance is taken away.
3: The reasons why remain unclear. Moscow did not respond to my request for comment. Ironically, though, one would have expected Latvia to turn its back on Russia rather than the other way around, given the two countries' shared history. Latvia first declared independence in 1918. In 1945, the Soviets reoccupied the country, which remained part of the USSR, until 1991. As a result, distrust of the Russian neighbor runs deep to this day, says Juris Siganovs. He's the head of the history department at the Latvian War Museum in Riga.
5: Here in Latvia, Lithuania, Estonia, Poland, and I believe in most Eastern European countries, we have a strong historical memory. We remember very well what happened during and after World War II, specifically how Soviet influence gradually spread to our countries. Russia's aggressive nature hasn't changed since the time of Ivan the Terrible. It's always been directed toward conquest, external conquest, colonial conquest.
3: Meanwhile, the historian is not surprised that the Russian authorities are no longer taking in their soldiers' remains.
5: It reflects a rather nihilistic, contemptuous attitude toward the fallen. An attitude that, in a sense, has always been characteristic of the Russian side.
3: Back in the forest, though, the volunteers struggle to understand why the fallen of past battles should be caught up in current tensions. 28-year-old Victoria Lele, a film student, is getting some of the remains ready for transport. She was 4 years old when she first accompanied her father and other volunteers on a recovery mission, and she has been documenting Legenda's work on camera for more than a decade. For Victoria, wars are only truly over when all the fallen have received a proper burial.
6: Unfortunately, now we also see wars happening nowadays, and this is something that we are also going to do decades later in Ukraine. And I cannot imagine if I died in war to just lay under some road. It's disrespectful.
3: And that view is deeply rooted in the country's mentality, adds fellow volunteer Andres.
4: For Latvians, cemetery culture is very important. If you will go to Latvian cemetery, you will see that the graves are very well kept. We feel that everyone should have a proper grave, no matter who they are, what they done before. He already paid his highest price.
3: They'll continue their search in the hope that one day all the fallen will find a dignified final resting place. Lisa Lui, Kharkova.
0: That story comes to us from DW's Inside Europe podcast. There are lots of ways to be competitive. You can run the fastest, score the most goals, maybe win a pile of money on Jeopardy. But in cities across Latin America, teenagers are gathering to compete over something a little harder to measure. Who has the most aura? Yes, aura. A-U-R-A. From Mexico City, the world's Tibis Isaiah explains.
7: In a public plaza in Mexico City, dozens of people gather around two teenagers. They go by the nicknames Sigma and Evil, and they are everyday kids. They stand a few feet apart and stare each other down. A man with a megaphone starts the competition. They each get 30 seconds. Evil leans back, folds his arms across his chest, tilts his head, and freezes. His opponent, Sigma, steps forward. He takes off his sunglasses, pulls out a wad of fake money, and tosses it onto the ground. Then he turns his shoulders, drops into a pose, and holds it. Evil fires back. A few quick hand gestures, a little dance move, then another pose. Whatever he thinks will make the crowd lose it. They are basically taking turns trying to look more cool than the other guy. And this is an aura battle. I struggle to pin down exactly what aura means to these kids.
8: Mostrar un estilo diferente, algún baile, ponerle tu toque, tal vez.
7: One participant tells me it's about showing your own style. Maybe a dance, maybe a pose from social media, and putting your own spin on it.
9: It's like if you do something cool and everybody claps or like looks at you higher, then yeah, you have aura.
10: Tal vez reconocimiento, sí, y a la vez el orgullo de ti mismo.
7: It's about recognition, a little pride in yourself, says Rio, another participant. So aura is basically your cool factor. Your confidence, your presence, your style, that things you either have or clearly do not. The farming part comes from video games. In gaming, to farm means repeating an action to accumulate points, money, or other resources. So farming aura means doing things that earn you imaginary cool points. This summer, aura battles have popped up across Latin America and Spain, from Mexico to Peru, Colombia, Argentina, and Barcelona. Some attract hundreds of people. Liliana González, an Argentine child psychologist, says there is something striking about that. These battles are getting young people off their screens and together in person.
11: Lo que podemos rescatar de ese farmeo de aura es esa juntada social, el hecho de decir, bueno, nos juntamos en una plaza sin pantalla, sin
7: celulares. She says young people are actually engaging with each other, making friends, sharing an experience, being together in public. And for her, that part may be more important than the trend itself. And the gatherings are getting more organized. Some now have brackets, judges, sponsors, and even prizes. In this battle, Sigma won and took home 2,000 Mexican pesos.
12: 500, 1,000, 1,500, y 2,000 barotes, efectivamente.
7: That's about $100. But as quickly as aura battles have spread, Augusto Carrillo, who helped organize one in Argentina, says nobody should get too attached.
13: Aparte también es una moda que va a durar un mes y se va a ir como tipo me da risa.
7: He gives this trend maybe a month or two. By then, he says, the internet will probably have found something else to farm. For the world, I'm TV Saicea, Mexico City.
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0: Wall Street Journal reporter Evan Gershkovich spent 16 months in a Russian prison. He says he didn't cry until after he was released.
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0: This is The World. I'm Aaron Schachter. When your laptop stops working or your phone is eligible for an upgrade, you likely get yourself a new one. But what happens to the one you get rid of? Sometimes it's resold, but more likely than not, it enters the global cycle of electronic waste, which is on track to produce 80 million tons of e-waste a year in 2030. Much of that waste ends up in Africa, with hotspots in Ghana and Nigeria. In Ghana alone, recycling this waste is a multi-million dollar informal industry. Khadir Idris is a researcher at the University of Ghana and an expert on this industry. He says that after the discarded tech enters the country, people will buy it and send it to be broken down for parts.
18: Currently, we have different modes of extracting valuable components, dismantling, burning, which destroy the plastic components of the devices.
0: I see. So you're essentially burning off the plastic and the rubber and getting the good stuff inside.
18: Yes. Valuable components are extracted and then used or recycled for other purposes, such as copper is extracted, aluminium. And in rare cases, we have components of gold and other rare minerals that are extracted from it.
0: So is that burning done, you know, in a place with filters and all that sort of thing? Where is the burning done?
18: The burning is done openly. That is one of the issues. It's done openly, especially when you come to the informal settlements where e-waste recyclings are done. Currently, government is trying to mitigate that. Like, for instance, you can only burn in the evening. And also, government is putting things in place to ensure that we have collection centers, shredding centers, and then incineration centers also.
0: So when we're talking about the burning of waste and this leftover product, where is that happening? Are these small business people?
18: Yeah, they are done by the informal actors. They are small-scale actors that are within that industry. Currently, we have more than 10,000 informal actors operating and recycling e-waste components at Agudeshi. We have pickers, collectors, dismantlers, wholesalers, and then shell owners who try to navigate along the value chain of e-waste extraction.
0: Mr. Idris, is that considered a legitimate way of making a living? Are people making a living? Or is this something that the governments in Ghana and Nigeria and elsewhere are trying to stop?
18: Yeah, government have tried several strategies and hasn't been successful. You could see that there are now more people engaged in e-waste extractions than before. I think government now has realized that e-waste has been a source of livelihoods to many. So government is trying to initiate incentives or policies to restructure and reorganize them into associations, cooperatives, in order to formalize their activities and try possible ways to mitigate the environmental menace the activities cause.
0: And what would that entail? What is the government doing to make these people more legitimate?
18: Now, government in partnership with international bodies putting a buyback system. When you collect, you don't burn. You send the raw components to a center for them to sustainably extract it. And also now World Bank is trying to initiate collection centers.
0: I see.
18: Even though it's very slow. And also the actors are complaining in terms of how the incentives are given. They are of the view that you burning it faster and then reselling it within the market, you get more profit than you selling the raw component to government.
0: And do these 10,000 people know how dangerous it is to stand there while plastic and rubber is being burned? I see pictures of, you know, they're essentially right there in the mix with the smoke and everything.
18: Yes, sometimes they say they know, but yet they said, oh, this is a source of livelihood they cannot do without. For instance, with the same tonnage of a product, when you get extracted, you could sell it up to 40,000 Ghana cedis. But when you send it to the government and its partners for the incentive scheme, you can only get it 14,000 Ghana cedis per ton. So they believe that they rely more on the economic value they will get than the health or environmental value that are being affected by their activities.
0: Khadir Idris is a researcher at the University of Ghana, and he joined us from Accra. Calypso's Mighty Sparrow died yesterday. Every year, somebody dear, give us cause to shed a tear and mourn, for they are gone. Born Slinger Francisco in 1935, he rose to prominence singing Calypso, the music from his home country of Trinidad and Tobago.

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0: That's it for this week's Arts Hour. Thank you for lending me your ears, and thank you to both my guests, Nicholas Winding Refn and Zing Sing. 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For now, from me, Nikki Baddie, studio managers Dave O'Neill and Steve Greenwood, and producers Oliver Jones and Kieran Birmingham, see you next week.
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1: Good to be along with you this Tuesday. I'm Marshall Terry. It's Morning Edition on 90.7 WFAE and WFAE.org. It's 6:19. Cornell University is defending its handling of an alleged sexual assault on its campus in 2024.
2: Cornell University said any suggestion that the university did not impose consequential punishments for those involved is false.
1: The local prosecutor is facing criticism for only now pursuing criminal charges in the case. More on that coming up in about 15 minutes on Morning Edition. Sunny and a high near 84 in the forecast for Charlotte. Right now in Matthews, it's 60. Huntersville, 61. In Charlotte, it's also 61.
3: What if babies could be born without disease, even if the parents risk passing one down?
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3: WeTora tech startup trying to prove it's safe to create babies from genetically modified human embryos. 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
1: This is Morning Edition on 90.7 WFAE and WFAE.org at 7:19. Good morning, I'm Marshall Terry. The heads of several big AI companies want to tap the brakes on AI development.
2: Pressure is heating up in Washington over this issue, and no AI company wants to be the only one forced to pace itself alone. So most of the big players are endorsing an industry-wide slowdown.
1: This subject will likely be the focus of a meeting of top AI leaders at the White House later today. A preview of that coming up in about 15 minutes. I-77 southbound, just prior to exit 13, the left lane is closed there because of a wreck, according to DOT. Should be sunny today in Charlotte. A high near 84 is expected. Right now in Concord, it's 60. Same in Fort Mill and in Charlotte. It's also 60.
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5: El Niño. It's a normal, if irregular, climate phenomenon marked by periods of above-average surface temperatures in the Pacific Ocean. This year's El Niño could set records.
6: We have never seen this strong of an El Niño event, period, let alone at this level of global warming.
5: We'll look at how the super El Niño could change weather everywhere on planet Earth. That's on the next On Point.
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0: 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I'm Steve Inskeep.
8: And I'm Leila Fadel. You probably know Wall Street Journal reporter Evan Gershkovich from images of him in a glass cage in a Russian court 2 years ago. At the time, the Russian-American journalist was charged with espionage for doing his job, and his case drew international outcry. As soon as he was arrested, he says he knew he would be used as a political bargaining chip for prisoner swaps. For that reason, his treatment was far less brutal than others.
9: Victoria Roshina, a Ukrainian journalist who got taken captive around the same period, she ended up being killed in prison and returned in a body bag with
8: international outcry. As soon as he was arrested, he says he knew he would be used as a political bargaining chip for prisoner swaps. For that reason, his treatment was far less brutal than others.
9: Victoria Roshina, a Ukrainian

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1: Good morning, it's 8:19. 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I'm Marshall Terry. Nice to be along with you on this Tuesday. Hope your morning is going great so far. Cornell University is defending its handling of an alleged sexual assault on its campus back in 2024.
2: Cornell University said any suggestion that the university did not impose consequential punishments for those involved is false.
1: The local prosecutor is facing criticism for only now pursuing criminal charges in the case. The latest details coming up in about 15 minutes on Morning Edition. Sunny today in Charlotte. A high near 84 is expected in Matthews right now. It's 60. Morganton, 59. Charlotte at 62.
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8: It's Morning Edition from NPR News. I'm Leila Fadel.
0: And I'm Steve Inskeep. Today, President Trump meets CEOs of artificial intelligence companies. Yesterday, OpenAI said it is delaying the release of its latest model because of safety concerns. Let's talk this through with Helen Toner, who is Executive Director for Georgetown's Center for Security and Emerging Technology and is a former board member of OpenAI. She's here in Washington, D.C. Good morning.
9: Good morning. Good to be with you.
0: Glad you could join us. So OpenAI, your former company, said it's delaying the release of its latest model, also said it's pausing testing and training of that model because there were all these reports of AI agents acting in unexpected ways. What do you make of this announcement?
9: What we're seeing here is really something that the industry has expected for a long time in theory, but is now starting to materialize in practice, which is the AI systems we're building are so capable, they can do so many different things, that it's actually quite difficult for us to keep testing them in a way that is controlled and that we're confident we have a handle on. So OpenAI is saying, actually, we thought we were good for this one. Now we're not so sure, so we're going to take some more time, which I think is a good decision on their part.
0: I guess we should explain for people that are still confused by this. An AI agent almost acts like, pretends to be a human being and might roam the internet looking for information or doing other things. Is that a fair description?
9: I would just say essentially it's an AI system that can do things. Actually, we thought we were good for this one. Now we're not so sure, so we're going to take some more time, which I think is a good decision on their part.
0: I guess we should explain for people that are still confused by this. An AI agent almost acts like, pretends to be a human being and

0: This is NPR News.
1: 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It's 8:29. Good morning. Later this hour, a fact check of North Carolina politics. In a social media post earlier this month, the Republican National Committee said, quote, 54% of North Carolina commercial driver's licenses were issued illegally to foreign nationals. More on that coming up at 8:45. Sunny with a high near 84 today in Charlotte at 62 right now.
2: I'm climate reporter Zachary Turner. North Carolina's electrical grid is evolving, but is it changing fast enough?
3: It's unfortunate to see the federal government continue to pick winners and losers in the energy space.
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4: Live from NPR News in Washington, I'm Dave Mattingly. Police in Britain say five men arrested on terrorism and explosive charges have been released on bail. The suspects, identified as British nationals in their 20s, were arrested near a Royal Air Force base used by U.S. forces in the war with Iran. Investigators are examining possible links to Iran, though the Iranian embassy in London denies any involvement. Nick Aldworth is a former detective chief superintendent and national coordinator with Britain's counter-terror police.
5: One of the things that being released on bail can tell me is that these are matters that are being investigated that are not likely to present any ongoing risk of harm to the public at large. So I think we can make a good assumption that these people have been released and there isn't an ongoing threat to the people around RAF or anywhere else for that matter.
4: He was speaking to NPR's Morning Edition. The governor of Texas is declaring a statewide disaster because of high diesel prices. The move allows Governor Greg Abbott to lift some restrictions on commercial transportation in an effort to lower fuel prices. AAA says diesel is averaging about $6.44 a gallon nationwide. That's about 9 cents below the country's all-time high set a week ago. This is NPR News from Washington.
6: This is WFAE News. I'm Woody Kane. North Carolina Governor Josh Stein visited East Charlotte yesterday to cut the ribbon on the latest DMV office on Albemarle Road. WFAE's Kenneth Lee has more.
7: Stein and state leaders opened what will now be the largest DMV in the state. The latest office comes as part of a funding package passed with bipartisan support to improve the DMV. Since the bill passed, there have been an additional 68 driver's license examiner positions that filled July statewide, and more hiring will continue through next year. Stein said additional offices and examiners across the state have been helpful for residents.
8: Wait times are down dramatically, and online transactions are up. Wait times are down to an average of 23 minutes. That is an 86% reduction since a year ago, April.
7: In 2027, five offices are scheduled to be open or relocated. Kenneth Lee, WFAE News.
6: Republican U.S. Senate candidate Michael Whatley says he's still getting strong support from national GOP groups. WUNC's Colin Campbell reports.
9: The latest polling average from Real Clear Politics has Cooper leading Whatley by about 8 percentage points, a number that hasn't changed much as Election Day draws closer. Those numbers have prompted some national Republican super PACs to consider shifting their advertising to Senate races in other states. But Whatley told reporters he's talked to GOP Senate leaders and been assured his race will continue to receive funding.
10: We are going to continue to get support, right? We just had the president down last week. We had Vice President Vance in state earlier this week. We will get the support we need to win this race.
9: PACs tied to President Donald Trump and the Senate Republican caucus continue to spend millions on ads in North Carolina, and so do PACs for Democrats. Whatley says a conservative Carolina Journal poll showing a 15 percentage point lead for Cooper is, quote, trash. I'm Colin Campbell.
6: The Charlotte Hornets open training camp today at the Citadel in Charleston, South Carolina. The team has a new look after several offseason trades. Even Brandon Miller's shoulder will look different after wrestling with injury issues last year that had him in a wrap all season.
11: The main issue that I had was just the shoulder just coming out of place, you know, at random times. So just, you know, having more stability through the shoulder, I think that can help me go throughout the whole season with no problem. But I've never, ever made an excuse for shoulder. I can just wrap it up and keep it pushing. But now this year, I won't be wearing the wrap, so you know it would all look normal.
6: Training camp runs through October 2nd. The first preseason game is October 6th. This is WFAE.
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12: It's Morning Edition from NPR News. I'm Leila Fadel.
13: And I'm Steve Inskeep. Let's warn you right at the start that our next story describes sexual violence. New York prosecutors are reopening a criminal investigation into an alleged sexual assault involving students at Cornell University.
12: A former Cornell student says she was drugged and gang-raped at the school in 2024, and no criminal charges were filed at the time. 2 weeks ago, she filed a lawsuit with new allegations against Cornell and seven male students. The brutal details of the case have drawn condemnation around the world and shaken the small college community in upstate New York.
13: NPR's Brian Mann is in Ithaca this morning near the Cornell campus. Brian, good morning.
14: Good morning, Steve.
13: Why would it take so long for prosecutors to reopen a case from 2024?
14: Well, the DA here, Matthew Van Houten, says the woman in this case gave a statement 2 years ago to Cornell campus police where she described a drug and alcohol-fueled party at the Chi Phi fraternity house. Van Houten says, according to her statement then, she took part voluntarily. But in the civil lawsuit filed this month, she recounts a horrific ordeal where she was pressured to drink and take drugs until she was incapacitated, then violently raped by these seven men over a period of hours. The prosecutor says after learning of those details, he now expects to present this case to a grand jury.
13: Okay, so she's given a different description, and this gives prosecutors more to go on, is what you're saying. What are women in the Cornell community saying about all this?
14: I'm hearing anger, Steve, that this case wasn't investigated more thoroughly at the time, and also frustration that more hasn't been done to change campus culture here. Kat Martin graduated last year. She says she, too, was sexually assaulted at Cornell.
15: It was normalized to experience violence. It was normalized to worry about being drugged.
14: And I also spoke with Olympia Hall. She's a current Cornell student. She's co-president of the Sexual Assault Prevention and Safety Club on campus. She says Cornell has tried to improve campus safety, but she says she still sometimes feels vulnerable. And she told me fraternities on campus hold a lot of sway over students' social life.
16: That is a cultural aspect that creates a lot of power dynamics that are uncomfortable and lead young men to potentially not think about their actions.
14: And Steve, NPR attempted to reach out to these young men who are named in this lawsuit for their comment without success.
13: Brian, I saw something on social media about the men allegedly involved being told to write essays as punishment. Could that possibly be true?
14: Well, the lawsuit says some of the men who allegedly raped the woman were allowed to write essays in order to lessen or mitigate any disciplinary action by Cornell. In a statement, Cornell says there were consequential punishments for the men involved, but the university declined our request for an interview to clarify what that means. It's also unclear whether any of these men are still students at the university. Cornell's handling of this case, Steve, is also drawing scrutiny because the rape allegations were only investigated back in 2024 by campus police. Local police issued a statement yesterday saying they were never notified about this alleged assault. Ithaca's mayor, Robert Cantelmo, is a Cornell alum, and he issued his own statement yesterday blasting Cornell's leadership for failing to coordinate this investigation with city police. Cantelmo's now pushing for a moratorium on student events, including Greek fraternity and sorority activities, until Cornell comes up with a new plan to keep students safe.
13: NPR's Brian Mann in Ithaca, New York. Brian, thanks so much.
14: Thank you, Steve.
12: There are fewer and fewer true toss-up districts. One of them runs through Allentown, Pennsylvania, a former manufacturing powerhouse that is now a majority Latino city. President Trump made significant gains with Hispanic voters 2 years ago, but polling shows his support among Hispanic voters is now plummeting. What does that mean for this district, where the incumbent Republican won by just 1 point in the last election? NPR congressional correspondent Barbara Sprunt traveled to the Lehigh Valley and joins us now in studio. Good morning, Barbara. Thanks for being here.
17: Good morning, Layla. Thank you.
12: Now, Latino voters, obviously not a monolithic voting bloc, but one major trend we saw was their shift towards Republicans and Trump, especially among men 2 years ago. How did that play out in a blue city like Allentown?
17: Well, not as cut and dry as you might expect. Mayor Matt Turk, he's a Democrat, he was telling me that even though the precincts still went blue, 52 of 55 were a little more red compared to 2020. And the biggest shift was in one of the most heavily Latino precincts.
12: And how does he explain that?
17: Well, he said largely a message from Democrats that just did not resonate with what people were experiencing.
18: People here were saying, I'm struggling economically. I can't afford childcare. Rents are out of control. And the message that was coming from the Biden administration was like, we're seeing like massive economic success. We've done all these amazing things and it's going to be great. And people were like, I feel like you're gaslighting me a little bit.
17: Some voters told me they supported President Trump last cycle because they felt he spoke more directly to their economic concerns. Mm-hmm. Fast forward to today, and they're now saying, well, wait a minute, I have high gas prices, I have high grocery prices, you know, what gives?
12: Yeah, I mean, and that's what we're hearing from all kinds of American voters across races, ages, religions. Is there something unique in how the voters you spoke to are responding?
17: What I think is interesting here is the idea of the reliability of a voting bloc, and that this isn't just as simple as Latino voters are swinging back to the Democrats, and that's where they're going to stay cycles and cycles to come. I was talking to Stephanie Valencia about this. She's the co-founder of Equis Research, which polls Latino voters. Here's how she explains it.
19: A third of Latinos don't see themselves as part of either party. They're voting every single election cycle based on what's motivating their anxieties, how they're feeling about their own personal economic situation.
17: Now, this is something that both parties have to contend with. And effective outreach has to start early. Voters told me how, frankly, annoying it is to feel like both parties sort of rediscover how important Latino voters are in the months leading up to Election Day.
12: Now, the economy is obviously top of mind. What else is playing into this election?
17: Well, there are two national storylines that I see trickling down into this campaign. One is the way that the Trump administration carried out its deportation efforts. Democrats say this is a major factor for Latino voters here, even though ICE operations in Allentown didn't look like ICE operations in, say, Minneapolis. Republicans, both voters and officials that I spoke with, say that this is fear-mongering, and they are focusing instead on another trend. Here's George Rivera. He's the chairman of the Lehigh County Republican Committee.
20: In November, you're either going to vote Republican or Socialist, and that's what it is.
12: The trend being tying Democrats to the leftmost part of their party.
17: That's right. Like New York City Mayor Zora Mamdani's name comes up a lot, other DSA candidates, and he is far from alone in making this connection. You know, like a lot of the things that we're talking about, this is playing out across the country.
12: NPR congressional correspondent Barbara Sprunt. Thank you, Barbara.
17: Thank you, Layla.
12: This is NPR News.
1: 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Later this hour, there is federal help to help pay for higher energy costs this winter. Hear why that pool of money might be stretched thin this year, though. That's part of the Marketplace Morning Reports in about 10 minutes. Sunny with a high near 84 in the forecast for Charlotte. Today, it's 62 degrees right now.
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13: Good morning, I'm Steve Inskeep. The Sheriff's Office in Jefferson County, Colorado responded to a report of a tortoise out for a walk by himself. Authorities described him weighing about 100 pounds, hard-shelled, and with no sense of urgency. Animal control identified him as a tortoise named Lard, who would escape from his owner's yard. How does a tortoise escape from a yard?
23: Slow and steady, the way he outran the hare.
13: It's Morning Edition.
1: 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I'm Marshall Terry. It's time for a fact check of North Carolina politics. This week, we're looking at a claim about former Governor Roy Cooper, who is the Democratic candidate for U.S. Senate this fall. He's running against Republican Michael Whatley. In a social media post earlier this month, the Republican National Committee said, quote, 54% of North Carolina commercial driver's licenses were issued illegally to foreign nationals. More Americans are put in harm's way every day because of Democrat Governor Roy Cooper. For more, Paul Spey of WRAL joins us now. Just so we're clear, what sorts of jobs do you need a commercial driver's license for, and what authority does the governor have over issuing them in North Carolina?
24: Oh, gosh, you would need a commercial driver's license to drive like a tractor trailer, a semi-truck. You can imagine how many different businesses depend on something like that. The governor, he has indirect oversight over the North Carolina DMV. He gets to appoint the commissioner of the DMV.
1: Did the state actually illegally issue 54% of North Carolina commercial driver's licenses to foreign nationals? I mean, that's more than half. It just sounds, on the face of it, really high.
24: Right. That would mean every other license was issued illegally. And that's not the case. But I can tell you where that number comes from. Back in January, the U.S. Department of Transportation sent a letter to the DMV and they said, hey, we've conducted an audit of a sample of your records. They looked at 50 records issued to non-citizens. Now, non-citizens can get commercial driver's licenses so long as they're in the country legally and meet some other criteria. And they found that of those 50, 27 of the records had some sort of administrative issue and should not have been issued without further investigation on the DMV's part. The main issue was that the license lasted longer than the driver was allowed to be in the United States. DMV officials told us we can fix that. And when we found these issues, we sent a letter to the driver and said, hey, you need to go back to the DMV within 20 days so we can fix this. So that's where that 54% number comes from. They took a sample of 50 licenses and found issues with 27 of them. After they received that letter from the U.S. Department of Transportation, the North Carolina DMV did its own more robust audit of its commercial driver's licenses. They have more than 325,000 commercial driver's licenses active as of this year. Of those, a little more than 8,000 were issued to non-citizens. Now, of those, a little more than 1,100 were issued erroneously. There was some sort of step that they missed or that there was some sort of administrative error. So 1,100 of the state's 325,000 commercial driver's licenses were issued with some sort of error. That actually comes out to a percentage of 0.35% of all commercial licenses had an error, less than 1%.
4: Okay, so the actual number was lower by a factor of more than 100 compared to what the RNC was saying.
24: That's what the DMV says.
4: So what's been the response from the RNC?
24: Well, the RNC, when we shared the DMV's data with them and said, hey, this is what they're telling us, they said the Trump administration should get credit for pointing out these problems and for inspiring, for lack of a better word, the North Carolina DMV to clean up its records. I'm paraphrasing, but that was the gist of what they said. Now, it's hard to determine, you know, where the state would be without the USDOT's letter. One thing I may have failed to mention, when the U.S. Department of Transportation sent its letter in January, they did tell the North Carolina DMV, if you don't clean up these processes, if you don't fix these licenses, then we could withhold federal funding. I'm fairly certain that that played a role in motivating the DMV officials. However, it's also important to point out that North Carolina was not alone. The U.S. Department of Transportation looked at 25 other states and found issues elsewhere, too.
4: So how did you rate this claim?
24: Remember, the RNC said that 54% of North Carolina's commercial driver's licenses were issued illegally to foreign nationals. There's no other context given in this social media post. That's just not true. It is 0.35% of North Carolina's commercial licenses that had an error. That's why we rated it false.
4: All right, Paul, thank you.
24: Thank you.
4: That's Paul Spey with WRAL. These fact checks are a collaboration between PolitiFact and WRAL.
5: 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Coming up at 9 is Charlotte Talks with Mike Collins. Sunny today in Charlotte. A high near 84 is expected in Huntersville at 61, Concord 60, Charlotte at 62. 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
7: I'm Eric Spanberg. On the next Charlotte Talks, political division is at an all-time high. But what if courage, not compromise, could help bring us back together? Marine veteran and author Rye Barcott explores what we can learn from 10 veterans who put principle ahead of party. That's this morning on Charlotte Talks on WFAE.
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1: Live from NPR News in Washington, I'm Korva Coleman. President Trump is poised to announce new updates to the America.gov website today. NPR's Deepa Shivaram reports Trump will be joined by other administration officials and AI industry leaders.
2: The White House has been featuring a countdown clock leading up to the announcement. A White House official says the new website integrates artificial intelligence tools to make it easier for Americans to access federal information and resources that are currently spread out over several government agencies. It's not yet clear exactly what resources the administration plans to feature on the website. Trump has taken an aggressive stance on AI and has been cozy with tech companies. Industry leaders from tech companies, health and agriculture will be at the event, as well as Vice President J.D. Vance. Deepa Shivaram, NPR News, the White House.
1: The Trump administration banned about $1 billion in Canadian products overnight. These include alcohol and dairy. This is part of President Trump's trade war against Canada. A bill designed to reform college athletics is heading to the House now that it has cleared the Senate. The Protect College Sports Act was approved by the Senate on a vote of 77 to 22. NPR's Becky Sullivan reports.
3: Supporters of the bill say it's needed to curtail chaos in college sports, where lawsuits have chipped away at longstanding NCAA rules around amateurism, transfers, and eligibility. The legislation would give the NCAA a limited antitrust exemption in order to restore some of those rules. Critics felt it didn't go far enough to rein in other runaway spending on things like recruiting and facilities and coaching salaries. This was a bipartisan bill with bipartisan opposition. Yeas and nays came from Republicans and Democrats alike. In a statement, NCAA President Charlie Baker thanked senators, but noted there's still much work left to do. The bill is supported by President Trump, but first it must pass the House, which has gone on recess until after the midterms. Becky Sullivan, NPR News.
1: Lindsay Clancy is due back in a Massachusetts courtroom today. It will be for the first time since a mistrial was declared in her murder case. Clancy had been charged with killing her three children. From member station WBUR, Deborah Becker reports a hearing's being held to determine if Clancy will be retried.
4: Clancy's defense has filed a flurry of motions, including one to dismiss the case. The defense argues that the judge didn't have to declare a mistrial and should have investigated reports that one of the 12 jurors wasn't following the law. Retired Judge Jack Liu doesn't expect any quick decisions on the motions.
5: I would think the most likely scenario is people ask for time to address these issues.
4: Prosecutors have not said if they'll seek a new trial on first-degree murder charges or try to negotiate a plea deal. For NPR News, I'm Deborah Becker in Boston.
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6: This is WFAE News. I'm Woody Kane. Charlotte City Council members voted 9-2 last night to adopt a new, more stringent curfew for minors in response to safety concerns in parks and other public spaces. The revised city curfew ordinance requires anyone under 18 to be home by 10 p.m. every day, including weekends, with exceptions that include parental accompaniment and traveling to and from jobs. Charlotte Mecklenburg Police Chief Estella Patterson said the department doesn't want to punish young people.
7: I do not want to see any teenager end up in prison, in jail, because of a curfew violation. That is not the intent of what we are trying to do here. We want voluntary compliance. We want parents to know where their children are, and we want to make sure that our youth are protected and that they're doing something productive.
6: The changes will take effect November 1st and run as a pilot program through August of 2027. Council members will then decide whether they continue. Governor Josh Stein was in Charlotte yesterday for a ribbon cutting at the newest DMV office on Albemarle Road in East Charlotte. It's now the largest in the state. Stein said wait times are down at the DMV by 86% this year. Stein said the bipartisan partnership with the General Assembly has been helpful in securing more funds across the state.
8: We have over 100 new positions. They gave us this new office and others around the state. They've also helped change law so that we can take more services that had to be done here online.
6: More than 400,000 additional customers have been able to use online services, which also helps wait times for in-person customers. This is WFAE News.
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6: 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Sunny skies in the forecast today with highs expected to be near 84 degrees.
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10: This is Charlotte Talks. I'm Eric Spanberg, in for Mike Collins. Marine Corps veteran and Charlotte resident, Rye Barcott served three tours in Iraq. Since then, he's devoted much of his time to writing, public speaking, and advocating for honorable political service. That last part isn't a joke. Barcott believes that putting more veterans in Congress and other elected offices can help America heal its corrosive political environment. Barcott co-founded a cross-partisan organization called With Honor to encourage veterans to enter politics. Now he's written Courage Can Save Us, a book that explains his belief in veterans' ability to restore public trust. In it, Barcott profiles 10 military veterans, with one exception from law enforcement, who are or have gone into politics. They are made up of 5 Democrats and 5 Republicans. Rye Barcott is with me today to discuss his hopes and fears for our political future. Rye, welcome to Charlotte Talks.
11: Hey, thanks. Great to be on.
10: Great to see you. So the premise of the book is in the title, Courage Can Save Us. Let's start there. How do you define political courage?
11: Yeah, so this is a book that came out of really an examination of courage that first fascinated me back with my father when I was 10 years old. He had served in Vietnam and survived a pretty grisly attack there and then continued to volunteer in his service. So I was interested in it and eventually went into a path of service in the Marines. I really, at my core, believe that service can save us. You know, serving something that's larger than yourself, finding purpose, especially these days, in this day and age. And so that title, it comes from one of the 10 that are profiled, Governor Wes Moore in Maryland, who, when he was on the campaign trail, started saying, service will save us. And what he means by that is any form of service, whether that's military service, civilian service, professions that are service-oriented. I believe that journalism can be service-oriented. My mom's a nurse. There are many different ways to serve something that's larger than yourself, but that's a common bond. And what we look at as an organization with Honor, and I basically profiled 10 folks that I've been working with over the last 9 years with this organization that I co-founded with another North Carolinian, David Gergen, the late David Gergen, who was a dear mentor of mine. But what we've done is we've helped work with veterans that fundamentally believe in service before self. They may still act in self-interested ways. Sometimes they will fall short on the courage test, but they fundamentally put service before self. And what I view courage is, and I go back to the Greeks and Marcus Aurelius, who was a favorite writer of one of my commanders many layers up, General Jim Mattis, who carried a copy of Marcus Aurelius's Meditations with him famously into battle. But Marcus Aurelius looked at courage, and the Stoics look at courage as a form of service. So specifically, it is a decision to face risk in the service of the common good. And the common good can be many things. It can be family. It can be faith. It can be your community. It can be your Marines to your right and left. It can be an idea or an ideal, but it is not yourself. And so that is courage. I differentiate it from bravery, which can be more instinctive, which is something that we train for in the Marine Corps, to be able to react in the face of danger. But it can be instinctive and it can be self-interested. Courage is always service for the common good. And that's the common bond of these 10 that I selected to profile.
10: And you just mentioned the Stoics, who you write about. You write in this book that while you don't agree with all the policy stances of these 10 men and women, how could any of us agree with, you know, everything, you believe all of them to be honorable actors, people who understand service. How did you vet them to be sure that, I know you just mentioned you've worked with them for a number of years, but what made you comfortable enough to say, okay, I endorse you and I want to write about your traits and your attributes?
11: Yeah. So with Honor as an organization, which is what all of these folks have been part of our organization, we look for a character, basically, and looks and say, hey, will you serve with integrity, civility, and the courage to still work across party lines, which is hard these days. And what I wanted to do was say, it is still possible. I wrote the book primarily for students, high school students, college students who are looking for purpose and sense of meaning. And I wanted to show that it's still possible, even in this divided time, to highlight 10 people, 5 and 5, from both these tribes, and show that these are individuals that are leading lives of impact that are worthy of study, and to really evaluate where does their courage come from, both physical courage, which we often think about in the military, but also moral courage, which is, for many people, it can be harder to muster and sort of bring out. And the way that I structured the book was that every chapter culminates in moments of political courage where these individuals who are elected are actually taking risks that put their career at risk. Oh my God, you might not get reelected, but you're going to do something that really matters. We see too little of it these days, but it still does exist, and that's the narrative that I really want to highlight.
10: Now, the question that popped into my mind, and I already knew some of your background because obviously you've been here for a number of years, but as I was reading this book in particular, is you are clearly so committed to this. You believe in it. Why don't you run for public office?
11: Yeah. I know too much now. So we'll send the others into the breach. But the way that I got involved with it, and I really feel fortunate to be able to contribute in this way and still, frankly, have some of my freedoms. And, you know, a common theme that runs through this is that many of these individuals who are taking courageous stands, such as the last two that are profiled in the book, a Republican, Don Bacon, who's coming with me to Ukraine next week, and Jared Golden, a Marine infantryman, Democrat, both of them have had heinous threats to their family members. Essentially for taking positions that were counter to their political parties. You know, Jared Golden voted against the One Big Beautiful, another one, he voted against the signature, one of the signature bills of the Biden administration, for example. Don Bacon, when he opposed a peer for Speaker of the House, his wife all of a sudden started receiving threats on her cell phone and then slept with a gun. And so these individuals actually face physical danger as well as moral danger. And that's just a reality of kind of where our politics is. So I'm happy to be supporting good individuals, encouraging them to serve with clear eyes. And that might not be for public office, too. Both of those two, for example, have voluntarily stepped down after 8 years in the arena. They're not looking to make it a career. And again, I think we should celebrate that, recognize it, try to understand why they face some of the tough decisions that they decide to choose.
10: In case you or anyone else forgot how much anger and apathy looms over Congress, Gallup polling shows Congress with an approval rating of 10% and 86% disapproval. When you hear those numbers, what comes to mind?
11: Yeah. So, well, initially starting the organization, because David Gergen, my co-founder, you know, would talk back, you know, spoke about the history in World War II, coming out of World War II, that greatest generation, when Congress was almost as high as over 70% veteran. Now it's below 20%. And veterans continue to be one of the only groups that still has trust across party lines, whereas, as you just cited, you know, Congress, I saw one survey once that had it below used car salesmen. So the trust is really in the gutter, and it's something that's happened across almost every public institution. I mean, Americans, regardless of their political views, have lost trust and faith in government in general. especially national government, some less on the local side, which can be encouraging. But I think that we have a crisis in confidence. And one of the reasons why I wrote this book was to say, hey, listen, it is bad. Trust me, it's bad. We're one of the only groups that even exist. When I started the organization, there were many groups that existed that worked across party lines. We're now one of the only ones that still exists. But it is still possible, and I believe that we can have a revision to a different way, and that fundamentally that can happen through people that have had the courage to raise their hand and say, hey, listen, I will give up to and including my life for my country, if so chose.
10: And along those lines, I believe your group worked with Gallup to measure faith in leadership of veterans and found 83% of Americans think that veterans do have quality leadership values. So that ties into why you think this would be a great way to improve Congress and other elected offices.
11: Yeah, we do that with Gallup. Gallup does this survey over 50 years. They've looked at trust in professions and public institutions, and we're doing a book launch in the United Kingdom, where there are a number of veterans in the British Parliament who, across party lines, have formed a coalition similar to the one that we've done in the Congress with our encouragement. And so we're now going to measure that level of trust in veterans as well in the UK. But that's a precious thing. It's a sacred thing. It's something we shouldn't take for granted. But I think it's fundamentally rooted in the awareness of Americans in what service still is. The profession that has the highest trust is actually nursing. Wow. Another service profession. Yeah.
10: I'm curious. You know this well. You've lived in North Carolina for many years. You attended UNC Chapel Hill. Yeah. As we see,
11: got the shirt.
10: Yeah. Your shirt, right here today. As you know, North Carolina has one of the largest military populations, both retired and active. How much attention are you paying to North Carolina as you look at the entire country?
11: Yeah, North Carolina is fortunate to call it home. I married a Tar Heel after we went to UNC. I'm actually traveling next week, as mentioned, with Don Bacon, but also Senator Tom Tillis is going to join us in Ukraine. And there are two veterans that are part of the coalition in the House, Representative Don Davis from Eastern North Carolina, who's an Air Force veteran. He's the co-chair of this caucus of veterans with 37 veterans. And his counterpart is Congressman Pat Harrigan, who's right up the way from us and one of the first ever Green Berets in Congress. These guys working with 37 others, women and men. And by the way, a really encouraging trend this cycle is the number of women veterans that are running. It's over 2x across party lines across the country. We track that. But this group has passed, on average, more than 100 laws focused in national security every year. There's still ways to get things done in Congress, and this is one of the groups that are doing it. I'll give you an example. Yesterday, I was up in D.C. with them for a monthly meeting. We meet twice a month, again, across party lines, roughly 50-50, and we met with the founder and CEO of Blue Star Families, Kathy Roth Duque. Well, Blue Star Families worked with our organization, With Honor, to help pass 30 laws to improve military quality of life, including the first ever pay raise, first in more than two generations, for our enlisted men and women, some of whom, up until this law passed, were on food stamps. I mean, think about that. How unconscionable is that? We're asking our men and women to serve in uniform, and some of them are on food stamps. Just shouldn't happen. Why does it happen? One of the reasons why it happened is that because people don't have the guts to actually still build relationships across party lines. Instead, it's performative in Congress. You know, pick your culture war, attack the other side, make up some lie, and run small dollar ads on it.
10: That's a good place to take a break. When we come back, much more to discuss about Congress, the role of veterans, and Rye Barcott's new book, Courage Can Save Us. We also want to give you a heads up. The next segments in the show do go into detail regarding suicide. If you or anyone you know is in crisis, help is available at 988. Stay with us right here on Charlotte Talks on WFAE.

0: On the next Charlotte Talks, we hear from a familiar Charlotte figure as seen through the eyes of a writer. Former governor and longtime Charlotte mayor Pat McCrory is one of the most consequential political figures in the state's history, but also a polarizing one. Journalist and conservative columnist Andrew Dunn focuses on McCrory's rise, reckoning, and legacy in a new book, The Change Agent. He joins us to discuss tomorrow at 9 on 90.7 WFAE.
1: There were 86 pregnant women in ICE custody as of February of this year. One in five pregnant women polled in March said fear of ICE has stopped them from seeking prenatal care. Allegations of a lack of care leading to miscarriages and other complications in detention are mounting. What effect does immigration enforcement and detention have on pregnant women? Next time on 1A.
0: That's at 10 on WFAE.
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4: Back on Charlotte Talks, I'm Eric Spanberg in for Mike Collins. My guest today is Rye Barcott, a Marine Corps veteran who calls Charlotte home and who turned his attention to bringing more military veterans into politics. His new book on that topic is called Courage Can Save Us. Rye, as we're going through all the machinations of political life, some fairly astute experts on politics have weighed in on your book. One of them is Doris Kearns Goodwin, the esteemed presidential historian. And she points out that in the 20th century, as you were alluding to with the World War II generation, military service often shaped American political leadership. For example, Presidents Truman, Eisenhower, Kennedy, Ford, Carter, and George H.W. Bush were all veterans. Why do you think that has changed so dramatically over the last 40 to 50 years?
5: Yeah, thanks for calling out Doris Kearns Goodwin. One of the pleasures of writing this was getting a chance to interact with her. We actually met for the first time at the opening of the Theodore Roosevelt Presidential Library.
4: Oh, out in South Dakota, North Dakota.
5: You got it. Yeah. It's right in the heart of the Badlands.
4: Yes.
5: It is amazing. If your listeners are tuning in, it's a great place to take kids. We took our kids and we camped in a tent, and it got so intense one night with rain and wind that they had to evacuate us from the tents in the Badlands.
4: Oh, wow. Is it Medora, North Dakota?
5: Medora, North Dakota. Yeah, okay. Just okay. Fantastic spot. So I'm, and Doris Kearns Goodwin was very close with my late co-founder, David Gergen, who was one of the inspirations behind this. But part of the reason there are fewer veterans in Congress is just demographics. You know, our population is now down to about 5% who have served and worn the cloth of the nation. If you include families, maybe about 7-8% in terms of family members that have a connectivity with the military. But another big piece that's happened here is just the amount of money in politics, which has become a real barrier to entry for folks that don't have it or that aren't connected necessarily to the political class, the cloth of the nation. If you include families, maybe about 7-8% in terms of family members that have a connectivity with the military. But another big piece that's happened here is just the amount of

0: just the barriers to entry. Interestingly, we ran a study a couple years ago that looked at just the average age in Congress, and the average age has gone up by about 10 years over about the last two decades. So Congress is getting older, and one of the reasons why it is because, it's harder to break in if you're, you know, younger and not part of the...
1: And they never go away.
0: That's
1: no matter which side you're on, they never go away.
0: Yeah. You know, I, we were very proud to support Seth Moulton, for example, who's in this book and just lost a primary race to Senator Ed Markey, who is, 80 years old. And I do think that it's important in these jobs in particular to have full representation across the country, and that includes people from all different generations and walks of life.
1: I wanted to ask you a little bit about your co-founder, the late David Gergen. You've mentioned him a couple of times. A lot of people will probably remember him. He was a prominent political analyst on CNN. He advised four presidents, three Republicans and one Democrat. The final president he advised was the Democrat, Bill Clinton. How did that relationship develop, and how did he become your mentor?
0: Well, thanks for asking about that. It's very much on my mind because on Tuesday, next Tuesday, I'm heading to the JFK Presidential Library for the 70th anniversary of Profiles in Courage. And I'm going to be there with one of the 10 that are profiled in my book, the astronaut and Navy veteran, Senator Mark Kelly. And I'm going to be thinking about David Gergen because I went to graduate school with a fellowship that he helped secure at Harvard Kennedy School and Business School. And I didn't get into his class, even though I got a fellowship from him, and he's from North Carolina. And so I went up to him and asked him if I could do an independent study. And it was going to be on speech writing. And he said, I don't really do this, but sure, I'll let you do it with me. And come to my home library and pick out one book a week, read it, and then we'll discuss it for 45 minutes. And it was the most remarkable thing. And the first book that I picked out was Profiles in Courage, which Kennedy, of course, wrote while he was recovering from wounds in
1: PT-109,
0: right? PT-109, which got, basically gets cut in the middle of the night in two by a Japanese boat. And then he drags to safety with holding the life jacket in his teeth. One of his guys, another one unfortunately passes away. But Kennedy's recovering from back injuries from the war and then writes Profiles in Courage that looks at eight figures, some very obscure now. Why? Because they lost their careers because they did something for the right reason. But that was not, that didn't keep him in political office. But he wrote that book with his speechwriter, Ted Sorensen. And so David and I explored that. We explored a lot of other things. He actually, on each of these books, had his little handwritten notes in the margin. So I was able to interact with, how he had first read.
1: So you really went to school on David Gergen.
0: I sure did. Yeah, I sure did. And, by the time that we started with Honor, I co-founded it right when my business partner, Dan McCready, was running for Congress here. Dan and I went up to visit David. And he certainly did not need to join an organization as a co-founder, but just believed in us, believed in this vision, and at its core, believes in this idea of service. Whether it's military service or other forms of service, that is a unifier for our country. And that's one of the primary takeaways that I hope that students in particular will get when they read this book.
1: That is the voice of Uriah Barcott. His new book is called Courage Can Save Us. We touched on the Stoics earlier, which is part of your book, and you write about how their philosophy was grounded in self-awareness, reason, and duty for leadership, and that virtue, not money and status, is the highest good. And I'm wondering, in this gilded age that we're living in, Musk and Bezos and Zuckerberg and Trump and on and on and on, how can those values overcome the hollow greed and materialism that we see running so rampant?
0: Well, it's a profound question, and we explored it some more last week with the Daily Stoic, Ryan Holiday. Mm-hmm. We had a conversation about this. I think that it is the only way. I do think that we face a mental health crisis across the country. I think it clearly hits our kids most profoundly. I've got a child that at one of our high schools here in Charlotte that's, been hit by the suicide epidemic. And, material things lead to shallow lives, and they lead to shallow perspectives. And so the way that you break that

0: cycle is by celebrating those that actually put something on the line and that give to others. You know, be a giver, not a taker. You know, think about the conversations that you have with your friends. It's okay to talk about toys. I get it. It's all right. But how much of your conversation is really about the toys that you have or the special experiences that you get? The most special experience you can have is actually when you're making a difference in somebody else's life. That's what stays with you. So I don't know the answer away from it. I do think that we are unfortunately trapped by our algorithms and that it's extremely unhealthy. I was thrilled to see this decision that Jeff Jackson, who was in the Four Country Caucus when he was in Congress.
1: Another veteran,
0: yep, as Attorney General. I read his report about the effort that he and other attorney generals made to sue Meta and create these restrictions on our phones and devices. I think that's very healthy. I applaud that. By the way, I believe that was a bipartisan effort. Mm-hmm. And one of the things that I found really encouraging with Jeff Jackson was I called him up before we endorsed Pat Harrigan, who had run against him. And I asked him, Jeff, what type of person is Pat Harrigan? Would you, is he a good person? What do you think about us supporting him? And he said he was a good person. You know, he ran against me, but he was fundamentally a good person. We can talk to each other. We respect each other. Holy smokes, we actually respect each
1: other. Isn't it sad that the bar is so low?
0: Maybe that's some North Carolina way, or yes, at least part of it. Obviously, we have exceptions to that as well. But, I respect, common decency, service before self. These are things that are enduring. Part of the reason why I think there's a real interest in the Stoics. By the way, the Daily Stoic, Ryan Holiday, sold more than 10 million books.
2: Wow.
0: 10 million.
1: Wow.
0: And he's writing a very cool one right now on somebody that's also in my book, Admiral Jim Stockdale, mm-hmm.
1: Yes.
0: Who, of course, survived the Hanoi Hilton and went on to teach Stoicism. And so I think that clearly points to a hunger. Mm-hmm. Americans are hungry. We know that it's not working. We know that we value courage. We were built on courage. Mm-hmm. George Washington crossing the Washington Crossing, leading us into battle, then stepping down, having the courage to actually step down after. This country was built on that. We feel like we don't see any of it. We don't see enough of it, but some of it still exists. And these are, 10 examples of it across party lines.
1: I'm curious, you mentioned in the book several times, and you've already mentioned it today in our conversation, that your primary audience are young people, high school students and college students. We know that it's hard to get anyone's attention, particularly young people's attention. How much do you think this is resonating? What are you doing to make sure that this message actually reaches them?
0: Yeah, I wrote every page to be accurate. The appendix for this book, and I had a researcher helping me with this, is over 140 pages, so didn't fit. So it's accurate, but I wrote it, and part of the reason it took me 3 years to be paced in a way that maintains your attention, but is accurate and true, and is not a hagiography or just a celebration of each of these 10 that show them as humans. So I view this, and my attempt with this is to create almost like a Trojan horse for civics. And so each chapter can be read individually and has pacing and then has its own study guide. We had a couple of teachers that wrote AB and IB approved study guides, and frankly, a donor to the organization, and all the author proceeds from the sales of the book go to the organization. But one of our donors has underwritten up to $500,000 of books for schools that decide to integrate them into their curriculum. So it's really been heartening to see across the country teachers reaching out and the book connecting with them and asking to integrate it into their classrooms. And so that's what we're doing. And listen, I think it is natural for students, particularly high school students, to want to disengage. Our attention spans are also shorter, but reading matters. Focus matters in life. Being
1: yes,
0: able
1: does.
0: To
1: yes,
0: stick to something.
1: Yes.
0: There's a chapter in here about Todd Young, Senator mm-hmm. Todd Young, who partnered with Senator Mark Kelly on the Shipbuilding Act mm-hmm. this year with our support. The chapter is called Prefer the Hard, and it's from a line that he said where he was struggling to get into the Naval Academy, and he grinded out these math and science courses at a Naval Academy prep school, not a particular fun place to be, but he did it. And he said, sometimes it's not it's not always courage. You know, it's not the glamour of facing enemy fire.
1: Doesn't he talk about the dull virtues?
0: You got
1: right?
0: it. Exactly. Thanks. You've really got it. Yeah, the dull virtues. Isn't that that's a superb line and one of the core ones. I really identify three animating ones to courage: integrity, humility, and commitment. And Todd Young is an example of humility through and through. Some people refer to him as the senator, you're the most impactful senator you've never heard of. But he was the author of the CHIPS Act, for example. And an act of political courage was that he partnered with the Democratic majority leader.
1: Biden administration, right.
0: Yeah,
1: yes.
0: In order to pass that legislation. It was not a comfortable position to be in, but it really mattered for the country, and they got it done.
1: I'm curious, as you mentioned, you served in the Marine Corps for 5 years, and you have obviously carried that work forward in some ways through what you're doing with this political campaign, cross-partisan political campaign. But how do you apply the lessons you learned in the military in your daily life?
0: Well, the Marine Corps, I believe, was truly the best education I could possibly have. And the military service is not for everybody. Mm-hmm. But for when it is for you, boy, is it for you. Mm-hmm. You know? I mean, because it puts you on a common mission in places that are hard, pushes you to do things that you'd otherwise not do with Americans from all walks of life.
1: Did you know instantly or did it take a while?
0: It took a while for me. I mean, I was living with my father. I was an only child and lived with my father and mother's example. They're big heroes in my life. You know, my mom was a nurse and taught nursing. My father had served in the Marine Corps, not as a career. But what happened was my dad was pretty ambivalent about Vietnam in particular because he had served there and he just felt like it was the wrong war for the wrong reasons. So he was a little bit ambivalent about me going in. But when I was about 13, I was kind of a punk and, you know, getting in trouble and things of that nature. And then I got a T-shirt, actually, that said USMC on it, Improvise, Adapt, and Overcome. And all of a sudden, I start wearing this T-shirt, and people are paying me respect. My peers are paying me respect. Adults are paying me respect. And so I'm thinking, this might be a path for me to take. So once I'm in the Marine Corps, and to go to your question, you know, what really do I carry with me every day? It is the fact that, you know, at the end of the, or I try to at least, I don't always get this right, but the fact that we're here for a greater purpose. You know, you're not actually that special.
1: It's not about you.
0: Yeah, it's not about you. You know, I love the Marine Corps famous recruiting ad from around the Vietnam War era. It says, "We don't promise you a rose garden." And it's this drill instructor with his smoky bear hat, like just gunning into a recruit. It's a great ad.
1: You sound like a man who may have lived some of that.
0: Yeah. That drill instructor actually, he was alive. He was about 80 years old when I was at Camp Lejeune, and he came and signed those posters. And the line was like out the door. He was, you know, it was like we were meeting the ultimate celebrity. But the other line that the other quote that you sometimes hear in the military that I really appreciate is that you're only as good as your last duty station. And, you know, the Todd Young speaks about this a fair amount as well in his chapter. And basically all 10 echo this. It's that this understanding that we are not perfect as in any institution, but we try to be a meritocracy. We try to promote based on the qualities of your performance, not the performance of your reputation from before. It's like what you just did. How did you perform? You're rated by your peers. There's that self-evaluation that continues, and I think it's a really healthy thing.
1: So it's a constant daily assessment, if you will.
0: Yeah, and one of the boxes that you check, you know, surprisingly for me now looking back, was courage. You actually get rated on courage in the Marine Corps, mm-hmm. and they define it in a different way. I put it in the book, mm-hmm. but you have to evaluate individuals on, did they actually take decisions and that had real cost to them, and face that risk every 6 months.
1: Wow. No pressure.
0: Yeah.
1: Well, we don't have that kind of pressure, but we do need to step away one more time when we return a more personal test of beliefs and ethics. And we're going to take that up with Ry Barcott when we continue right here on Charlotte Talks on WFAE.

0: Coming up in 20 minutes, fear of immigration enforcement is keeping women from seeking prenatal care as dozens of pregnant women remain in ICE custody. That's next time on 1A, beginning at 10 on WFAE.
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4: Back on Charlotte Talks, I'm Eric Spanberg in for Mike Collins. The next segments in the show do go into detail regarding suicide. If you or anyone you know is in crisis, help is available at 988. Here with me today is Rye Barcott. His new book is Courage Can Save Us, an exploration of how military veterans can help restore civility, humility, and leadership in politics. Barcott is a Marine Corps veteran who served 3 tours in Iraq. I want to ask you about what I think is the toughest part of the book, but perhaps the most enlightening part of the book, which is you close with a very piercing examination of your relationship with your father, who died in 2021. You mentioned a couple times earlier that he was in the Marine Corps. He served in Vietnam. He won a Purple Heart. He won a Bronze Star. But as you say, he had very mixed feelings about you joining the Marines. What concerned him?
5: Yeah, so I came about with writing the epilogue, and my publisher actually did not want me to write it because it does deal with the topic of suicide, which is an extremely important topic and one that requires great sensitivity and care to address. But I felt like it was important to close on this book, in part because the theme of mental health is laced throughout the lives of these 10 veterans. The first bill that our coalition of veterans across party lines worked on was Seth Moulton, who is one of the 10 that are profiled, his effort, successful effort, to create the 988 National Suicide Hotline, initially for veterans, and working across party lines got that done, but now for Americans everywhere. And that is something that many of the 10 wrestled with was you know, mental health. And I think it is a form of courage. Courage takes many forms, but one form of courage is having the not only clarity but guts, really, to say, I have a problem. Like, I could use some help. And especially to say that in a public way, as both Seth Moulton and Jared Golden did after leading Marines in combat in Iraq and Afghanistan, or Iraq specifically in Seth's case. So my father, who had grievous wounds from Vietnam, lived with PTSD for his entire life. He never admitted it. He would never use that term. In fact, it wasn't even a term during the Vietnam War. It came later. But I knew it because, I could not move in our house growing up in the middle of the night without him hearing it. I mean, he was just like a live wire.
4: Yeah. So he was still there in some ways.
5: Yeah. He was. He was a phenomenal father, but he also had this like explosive temper and just, you know, moments that could kind of catch you. So my father, in the end of his life, was declining physically and decided to take his life in a way that I found very jarring and didn't have closure on. And so I write and examine that. And I want to be very clear with listeners that I believe, and as I write in the epilogue, that taking one's life towards the end of life is a very different thing than the utter tragedy and devastation of suicide at younger ages. But I came to view my father's act as one that had a significant degree of courage to it, principally because he was thinking about my mother and the love of my mother and what he would leave behind and how he would leave it behind. So I try to address this topic in an honest and accurate way, and one that I think hopefully brings some sense to readers of something that I fundamentally believe, and which is basically the main point of the book, and that is that courage can save us as individuals, not just as a country. I do believe it as a country. We need it. Like, we're not in the healthiest place, to say the least.
4: I think most of us can agree on that. I wanted to read to you, I mean, you know this, but for everyone that's with us, here's how you describe your father's death in 2021. You write, quote, "Dad drove to a cemetery up the road where they like to take walks. He laid an olive drab tarp on the ground, sat, removed his pistol, and shot himself," end quote. How did you decide how much you wanted to say and how detailed you wanted to get about something that's as painful and personal as it gets?
5: You know, I write in iterations. My first book took me 9 years to write. This one took me 3. I was not intending to write this as an episode, but I had started to write for myself to try to make sense of it. My father left a note to me, which I also included in the chapter. And the turning point for me, once I had material down and it was flowing, was when I shared it with my mother. Mm. And her reaction was, "Thank you for doing this. And he would have really appreciated this, the way that you've done this." And like I said, this was not something that we were not in the best of places at the time, you know. So and try to address that as well. But that was how it came about. And I think that with big projects, it's kind of like a building anything from nothing. You start in a place, you don't know necessarily where it will go, but it starts to take shape and take form. And the fact that so many of these veterans, the 10 that I profiled, which was all an act of total trust. I mean, they opened up their homes. They let me talk to their parents, their battle buddies, et cetera. And the way that, not just mental health challenges, but sort of persevering through resilience was a common theme, brought me to this place of saying, okay, I'm gonna do something different, and I'm gonna be more personal than you would normally get in a book that is examining an idea and 10 individuals that embody it.
4: And you write in the book that you grappled with this, and when I say this, I mean the meaning and the action that your father took, trying to figure out, was it courageous? Was it other things? What does it mean? How do I figure this out? And you went and got professional help. And I think it's so important to follow up on what you said about sometimes people need help, but also at least we've made enough progress where when you tell people that you got help, now people pretty much will pat you on the back and say, great. And yeah. Everybody else should do that. So
5: that is such a different place from where we were, not just, you know, 50 years ago, but like 10 to 15, certainly where the military was. Another act that we passed in Congress with this coalition of now 50 veterans in Congress across party lines was something called the Brandon Act, after a Navy seaman named Brandon. Mm-hmm. I've gotten to know his parents. And what this does is it reduces the stigma for somebody to say to their chain of command, "I need help." You can't get punished now for saying that. And that's a really important important thing. And once we implemented it, again, bipartisan across the board, every service had to implement it. There's an excerpt in the Seth Moulton chapter where the commandant of the Marine Corps, who I had served with, I rode in a Humvee with then Colonel David Berger in Fallujah. And when Colonel Berger became commandant, which is almost like a godlike figure in the Marine Corps, he called up Seth Moulton and he said, "Listen, you've had some real guts to say that you've had challenges, and I want to help you with 988. What can I do?" And Seth says something to like, "Well, sir, you could you know, help spread the word. And the next week, Marines across the world knew that their commandant had supported 988 and knew they could get help.
4: Which is the ultimate signal, obviously, when you're talking about a military chain of command. I'm curious, we're talking about mental health. It is such a plague throughout our society, but particularly in the military, we've had all kinds of horrible things. For yourself, we were talking about your reaction to your father's death, which was just 5 years ago. But you served in some tough places, Fallujah, for example. And I'm wondering, did you have repercussions when you came home? Did you have things that you had to grapple with?
5: You know, I look back at it, and my wife's a child psychologist here in Charlotte.
4: Oh, wow, so you can't hide.
6: I've learned a lot. She bought me a T-shirt for my birthday a couple of years ago, and it's got two black diamonds on it, and it says, "I'm difficult."
4: So, humility, that was one of the things you said.
6: That's
4: humility,
6: right.
4: So, yeah.
6: That's right.
5: So I've learned some things about myself. I was fortunate because, first of all, the combat experience that I had was nowhere near as intense and dangerous as so many faced, including some that were profiled in this book. But also, I did not go through the same struggles that some did. And frankly, I didn't really have a full appreciation for it until some of my peers, unfortunately, took their own lives. And then that was so jarring, you know. Again, I believe it's a completely different thing when you have somebody in the prime of their life. One of my friends, had kids and a wife.
4: Oh my gosh, I'm so sorry.
5: Yeah, John James, who's in this book, African American running for governor, his roommate at West Point. He came forward when we were cleaning the Vietnam Wall. We do that every year with the veterans in Congress. And he was asked by Jake Tapper on CNN, you know, who are you thinking about as you clean the wall? And he spoke about one of his classmates who had taken his life from death by suicide. So
4: I have to ask you, since you mentioned that, and I did not know that, I'm talking about the cleaning the wall. That wall is such a powerful symbol for all Americans and many other people. Something like cleaning the wall, what is that like?
5: I love this tradition. It was one that was put in place by our current U.S. ambassador to UN, Mike Waltz, who's the first ever Green Beret elected, and we had supported Mike. And he got the idea from a tradition in Australia, where the Australian members of parliament will come and clean the war memorial. We said, let's just do something solemn every year for Memorial Day. Memorial Day is not Veterans Day. It is the day to recognize the ultimate courage. And part of the reason why I dedicate the book to our sacred war dead and their families is because that is the ultimate sign of courage. And I believe love for one's country is those that have made the ultimate sacrifice. So we get out every year. One thing that's been really striking for me, we've been doing the With Honor for over 8 years. The number of Vietnam vets has declined. So now we're down to the last three, a Democrat and two Republicans, and they were out there with us. One of them had lost his arm, so he's cleaning the wall with his hook for his hand. And it's a powerful thing. And I end John James's chapter on that in order to really shine a light on the fact that we are here for a greater purpose. Like, we should be able to, you know, not put our differences aside, but just have respect for one another and common decency to one another.
4: Be able to discuss our differences without getting up and walking out of the room all the time.
5: Yeah, good.
4: I'm curious, as you look at these 10 men and women, this might be the toughest question of the day for you. If you could wave a magic wand and make one of them president in the future, who would it be?
5: Oh, that's a great question. I was just on with like 2 days ago with somebody I was doing a show with Don Bacon, and they came out of the blue and said, "Hey, Don, you're retiring from Congress. Would you run for president? Would you be a good president?" They asked me what I thought. I said, "Yeah, you know, actually, I do believe that all 10 of these have really strong attributes." And listen, some will go away from public life, and that's fine, and they'll serve in other ways, and others may end up rising to that occasion. And there are a couple. I mentioned, you know, Mark Kelly and Wes Moore, whose names have been on the, have been tossed around. And we'll see. You know, we'll see where these end up going. But
4: you're comfortable with any of the 10 at the wheel?
5: I think that all of the 10. I don't know, to answer the question honestly. The presidency is a position that I think has. It requires many attributes, not just courage, and it requires a certain moment in time in our national life. But I do believe that they all have attributes that we want to emulate in the figure that is the representative of the United States. And to go back to the pledge that anybody that we support takes, not all live up to it, and we sometimes don't continue to support folks when they don't, but the pledge is to serve with integrity, civility, and courage, including the courage to still work across party lines. And that's what we look for folks.
4: Obviously, we're here in the 250th year of our nation. You and I are speaking about a lot of really serious, difficult problems that are going to take many years to solve, but we also have to be optimistic and continue to work, all of us. And so I'm going to end with this. What gives you optimism and hope for our country for the future?
5: Yeah. I mean, at its core, I believe this is an optimistic story. I love my favorite leadership quote is from the late General Colin Powell. Mm-hmm. And he said that perpetual optimism is a force multiplier. And what he meant by that was that for leaders, you know, you want to be realistic, but have a positive outlook. That's what we want to follow. And it still exists. It's still there. I show 10 of them. There are many more than 10 that are out there, but here are 10. And we can do this. You know, this is the best days can still be ahead.
4: There you go. Take it from a former Marine. He's telling you can do it.
5: That's right.
4: Rye Barcott, thanks so much for being here.
5: Thanks, Eric. Really great to be here.
4: Rye Barcott's book came out this summer. Its full title is Courage Can Save Us, 10 Extraordinary Americans in the Fight for Our Future. You can get it at major retailers. It is an instant bestseller. For Mike Collins, I'm Eric Spanberg. 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
2: Live from NPR News in Culver City, California, I'm Dwayne Brown. Oil prices are inching lower today, down about 2.5%, but the effect on retail energy prices like gas and diesel fuel has been muted so far, as we hear from NPR's Scott Horsley.
3: Oil prices have backed off their recent peaks, but remain elevated as a result of the U.S. war with Iran. AAA says retail gasoline prices dipped 2 cents a gallon overnight to an average of $4.46 a gallon. Diesel prices are averaging just under $6.44 a gallon. Higher jet fuel prices are driving up the cost of airline tickets, just as many people are booking flights for upcoming holiday travel. The cost of airline tickets in August was up more than 23% from a year ago. Scott Horsley, NPR News, Washington.
2: The Trump administration, in a move to crack down on drug trafficking, says it's revoking visas for 27 Latin American officials and their families. But as NPR's Carrie Kahn tells us, some say they're being targeted because of their ties to former leftist governments.
4: The officials and their families whose U.S. visas were canceled are all from nations with right-leaning presidents. The leaders aligned with the Trump administration say those banned are officials from former left-wing governments that are hindering anti-drug trafficking efforts. The U.S. State Department has increasingly used visa revocation as a tool to pressure foreign officials, from South African leaders it says discriminate against white people to Palestinians banned from attending U.N. events. Bolivia's Attorney General, who is accused of corruption and bribery, condemned his U.S. travel ban, insinuating President Trump was trying to pressure him from his prosecution of an Argentine consultant with ties to the MAGA movement. Carrie Kahn, NPR News, Sao Paulo.
2: Stocks finished lower on Wall Street under pressure today as oil prices swung sharply amid the U.S. war with Iran. 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
5: This is WFAE News. I'm Nick Della Canal. The Charlotte City Council has approved a new 10 p.m. curfew for children and teenagers under 18. The curfew takes effect November 1st and runs through August of next year. Exceptions include young people who are accompanied by an adult or traveling to and from work, school, or religious gatherings. At last night's council meeting, dozens spoke in favor of the measure, including high school student Alana McDonald.
6: As a high school student, I understand why curfew can feel like a restriction. When this proposal was first announced, I know my peers and I naturally looked at it that way. But the more I learned about the safety concerns surrounding the youth, the more I realized that we have to look at the bigger picture. Instead of only asking, what does this limit, we could also ask, what could this prevent?
5: The measure comes after a series of so-called teen takeovers this summer that police say were difficult to control. Police Chief Acela Patterson says officers will not stop young people solely on suspicion of a curfew violation, and that exceptions could also apply to youth exercising their First Amendment rights, including protests. A forum and film screening during Domestic Violence Awareness Month will aim to help people in Charlotte recognize patterns of abuse and ways to overcome them. WFAE's Elvis Meneyese has more.
7: They start to control you, so I didn't notice.
8: The short film For Life explores how desire for love and connection can lead people to overlook warning signs of abuse. Andrew Smith is behind Breaking Cycles.
9: Sometimes it's not always physical, it's financial abuse. It can also be the silent treatment, that kind of abuse. Noticing small things or things that seem small that can lead to bigger crisis moments.
8: The North Carolina Coalition Against Domestic Violence says the state saw 69 intimate partner homicides last year. So far this year, there have been 50. Smith says the goal of the conversation is to tell people
9: they are not alone. A community of people that are ready and willing not only to hear the story, but to help you take action.
8: The conversation and screening take place on October the 15th at 2315 North Davison Street from 7 to 9 p.m. Elvis Meneyese, WFAE News.
5: It is 82 degrees. This is WFAE News.
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1: More All Things Considered is coming up here on 90.7 WFAE and WFAE.org. I'm Nick Delacanal. Good afternoon. It is coming up on 5:30. Some stories we are watching today in the WFAE newsroom. Another top CMS official says they are leaving the district. This time it's the school district's chief of staff. Meanwhile, the CMS school board is officially starting its search for a new superintendent after they fired Crystal Hill last week. Those stories coming up in news headlines.
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3: 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I'm Juana Summers.
4: And I'm Sasha Pfeiffer. A lot has changed over the last decade when it comes to how college campuses handle sexual assaults.
3: Now there's growing anger over Cornell University's handling of an alleged sexual assault of a female student in 2024.
5: Title IX coordinators are not always trauma-informed.
4: That story coming up after this news.
6: Live from NPR News in Culver City, California, I'm Dwayne Brown. With just 5 weeks...
3: Now there's growing anger over Cornell University's handling of an alleged sexual assault of a female student in 2024.
5: Title IX coordinators are not always trauma-informed.
4: That story coming up after this news.

0: on Republican efforts to paint him and his team as partisan political operators, while Democrats rallied to Smith's defense, criticizing the administration's firing of prosecutors involved in the investigations. Smith secured two indictments against Trump and said they had found proof beyond a doubt that Trump engaged in serious crimes. A mob of Israeli settlers stormed a Palestinian village in the Israeli-occupied West Bank overnight. That group attacked a Palestinian family after an Israeli court had ordered they be allowed to return home. NPR's Kat Lonsdorf reports.
1: More than 100 violent Israeli settlers attacked the village of Jalud, setting fire to buildings and vehicles and throwing stones, according to the Israeli military. The attack happened as Israeli security forces were attempting to escort a Palestinian family back to their home. That family had been forced to leave their home about 2 months ago due to continuous harassment by Israeli settlers, according to an Israeli court order. Instead, Israeli settlers set fire to the home and the family fled again. Two of the settlers were arrested, and Israeli Prime Minister Benjamin Netanyahu condemned the attack. Netanyahu recently downplayed such violence in a speech at the UN. The UN has tracked about 200 settler attacks per month in 2026.
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2: This is WFAE News. I'm Nick Delacanel. Charlotte Mecklenburg School's Chief of Staff, Chastity Dolan, has announced her retirement from the district. She's the latest top CMS official to announce their departure. CMS says Dolan's last day will be November 6th. She becomes the fifth member of the district's top leadership team to announce their retirement in recent weeks. And it comes shortly after the CMS board last week voted to fire Superintendent Crystal Hill. Meanwhile, the school board has officially begun its search for a new superintendent following last week's shocking vote. The divisions that led to the narrow 5-4 vote were still on display earlier this afternoon, as WFAE's James Farrell reports.
3: The board approved a charter for the creation of a superintendent search committee with four board members. It's just the first step in a long process, but even this step showed signs of division. It passed in a 6-2 vote with some debate over whether the board should address its own challenges before beginning the search process. Board member Monty Witherspoon voted against approving the charter.
4: And I understand this is an initial step, but it signals the wrong thing to the community. Just coming off of termination and so many other factors that I think we just need to pause.
3: CMS is facing leadership turnover and multiple investigations after Hill wrote a memo questioning the board's contracting procedures before her termination last week. Board member Charlita Hatch also voted against the proposal, arguing the board needed to be clearer about what it was doing to regain public trust before moving forward. Board Chair Dee Rankin said that work is separate from the ad hoc committee and could be done in parallel. James Farrell, WFAE News.
2: A beloved movie theater in Concord has closed its doors for good. Carolina Mall Cinema announced this week it has permanently closed after nearly 50 years in business. The theater opened in 1976 and expanded over the years from a small cinema to a multiplex. In a statement, the theater thanked customers and said staff would miss the many regulars who visited each week. No reason was given for the closure. The theater was owned by Southeast Cinemas. It's 82 degrees and partly cloudy in Charlotte at the moment. Tonight, expect clear skies and mild temperatures, lows near 60 degrees. Tomorrow should be sunny and warmer, highs near 87. And on Thursday, we could see sunny skies and highs near 88. 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
6: 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I'm Juana Summers.
7: And I'm Sasha Pfeiffer. A former Cornell University student's lawsuit alleging that she was raped in 2024 by seven male students has renewed a longstanding debate about how colleges deal with sexual assault. It's also raised unresolved questions about what responsibility colleges have to protect their students. NPR's Alyssa Nadworny covers higher education and joins us now. Hi, Alyssa.
8: Hello.
7: Maybe there is not a uniform approach, but how do campuses typically deal with sexual assault cases?
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1: It's All Things Considered here on 90.7 WFAE and WFAE.org. Good afternoon, I'm Nick Delacanal. Coming up next, Tom Morello, co-founder of Rage Against the Machine, talks about his first solo rock record. And then in about 15 minutes, New York Senator Kirsten Gillibrand reacts to the reopening of an alleged sexual assault case at Cornell University.
2: We just spent 2 weeks talking about college sports. Congress should spend at least that time talking about how to make campuses safe for all students.
1: Gillibrand has long pushed for legislation to address this issue. More from the senator coming up after the latest headlines at 6 o'clock. Expect clear skies in our area tonight, lows near 59 degrees. Tomorrow should be sunny and maybe a few degrees warmer, highs near 87. Right now in Charlotte, it's 82. On this Tuesday, it's about 10 till 6.
3: Americans love us our shrimp, but most of said shrimp come from overseas, so shrimpers on the Gulf Coast are getting squeezed.
4: It took me 50% of my catches last time to pay for the crew and the fuel. Before, it used to take 20%.
3: I'm Kai Rizdal. Gulf shrimping getting smaller. Next time on Marketplace.
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7: 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I'm Sasha Pfeiffer.
8: And I'm Juana Summers. That's the kind of guitar riff fans now expect from musician Tom Morello. But this time, the Rage Against the Machine co-founder is going solo.
9: I really wanted to make a record that is trying to make one guitar sound like an entire revolution, though I do fear this may be the last record I make before they throw us all in jail.
8: Like the 21 albums that came before it, Everyone Gets Everything They Want is Morello's answer to the political moment.

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1: 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I'm Nick Delacanal. Stay with us. Coming up next on Marketplace. The job market isn't too bad lately. That is, if you already have a job. But if you're looking for one, hiring hasn't picked up in a while. A look at what higher interest rates might do to the labor market. That is coming up on Marketplace next.
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4: In Los Angeles, I'm Kai Rizdahl. It is Tuesday, today, 29 September. Good, as it always is, to have you along, everybody. I know. I said yesterday the big through line this week was the labor market. Well, that and bonds. In Los Angeles, I'm Kai Rizdahl. It is Tuesday, today, 29 September. Good, as it always is, to have you along, everybody. I know. I said yesterday the big through line this week was

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1: This final note on the way out today, in which, you know, sometimes it really does pay to read the fine print in those corporate regulatory filings. Anthropic is planning to go public later this year. I think you knew that. It will be the first of the pure play artificial intelligence companies to do so. It's looking for a valuation somewhere around $2 trillion. But I am burying the lead. Reuters reported this morning that Anthropic's IPO prospectus, which Reuters says it has seen, warns that its AI models pose, and this is a quote, catastrophic or existential risks to humanity. Now, as always, consult your own financial advisor, but I don't know. I think that's quite a thing to say about the technology that you want people to invest in. No? Right? I mean, what do you even say? Anyway, gotta go. Jordan Manges and Anil Maharaj, Janet Wynn, Olga Oxman, and Virginia K. Smith are the digital team. I'm Kai Rizdahl. We will see you tomorrow, everybody. This is APM.
2: 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You've been listening to Marketplace on 90.7 WFAE. I'm Della Friedman. Stakes are high in the battle over who will regulate the growing business of prediction markets. That conversation coming up on The Daily this evening at 7:30.
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0: you're having a great Tuesday evening. Thanks for sharing it with us. 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I'm Della Friedman. The Census Bureau has proposed rules that could change who is counted in the 2030 census, raising concerns among North Carolina nonprofit leaders. 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
1: A new documentary features anonymous interviews with two dozen Israeli intelligence officers and soldiers. 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
3: So Donald Trump Jr. has a pretty significant financial stake in the prediction market industry, and that's largely through both Kalshi and Polymarket. So if those companies succeed, his shares will rise in value, and he's positioned to make a lot of money.
4: I'm Natalie Kitroeff. That's coming up on The Daily from The New York Times.
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4: From The New York Times, I'm Natalie Kitroeff. This is The Daily. Over the last year, America has witnessed the explosion of prediction markets, platforms like Kalshi and Polymarket, which allow you to wager on just about anything, from who will win a football game to the weather in New York City. But now, those hugely popular platforms are in the middle of a legal battle that could determine whether they get reined in or whether betting on everything becomes the norm everywhere. Today, my colleague David Yaffe Bellany explains. It's Tuesday, September 29th. David, welcome back to the show. It's wonderful to have you.
3: Thanks for having me.
4: So the last time you were here, you walked us through the rise of these prediction markets. And since then, they've gotten even bigger. And they've... September 29th. David, welcome back to the show. It's wonderful to have you.
3: Thanks for having me.